0: from the heart of our nation's capital, Washington, D.C. Backed by the trusted voices of Team Fox. A clear, fresh voice cutting through the noise to tell the truth. It's the Guy Benson Show. 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
1: Breaking news here on the Guy Benson Show. The judge has declared a mistrial in the case of Lindsay Clancy, the mother who killed her three kids. The defense tried to appeal that. That appeal has been denied. Here is a clip of the judge officially declaring a mistrial earlier, just a short time ago, cut 49.
2: Counsel, it's my understanding that the SJC issued their order that the emergency request for relief was denied and the temporary stay is lifted. And so it would be my intention at this time to call the jurors back in. And as I indicated to you before, to declare a mistrial.
1: Now, a mistrial in the case of a woman who murdered her three kids and was trying to get off by pleading insanity means that the state, the Commonwealth of Massachusetts, can try her again. They can do a retrial. As of now, they have not said definitively if they are going to. However, the prosecutor spoke a few moments ago and said for the three children, they need justice, and he's not letting go with this case. So it certainly sounded to me like they are definitely considering very strongly retrying this case. Let me bring in attorney David Gelman. He is Gelman Law, former prosecutor and a criminal defense attorney as well. Dave, thanks for joining me here today. I appreciate it. Did you hear the prosecutor when he was talking about the victims just a few moments ago?
3: I did. I was watching it, and I can bet the house that they are going to retry this case, or at least file charges against it. I mean, for public policy alone, you had three dead children at the hands of this woman. There is no way they are going to let that go. So I can understand what the prosecutor is saying, but they already have this their mind made up, and I can guarantee the charges are going to be filed by early next week at the latest.
1: All right, now break down for us what happens now. Since there's a mistrial, Lindsay Clancy's not free to go, right?
3: No. She's not going to the bar and celebrating. I can tell
1: Thank
3: you that
1: God.
3: Right now.
1: Yeah.
3: No, she's going back to her psychiatric facility, wherever that may be. And so what will happen is the prosecutors are going to refile charges. They may be the same charges they filed before. They may be some other ones as well, or maybe some lesser charges. So it might not be, they may just do murder two and maybe a manslaughter charge. And then we're going to have to start this process all over again. And I understand that Kevin Reddington, the defense attorney, he's like, oh, I want to try this next week. That's not happening. I mean, this is something that's probably, if it does go to a trial again, it's not going to happen for damn near a year, because you remember you had almost 80 experts. How are you going to get 80 experts and their schedules all to align again? It takes so much time and planning, and not to mention that the judge, he has other cases that he has to hear as well. So this was a long time coming, and I have a feeling that if they do have another trial, it's going to be at least a year, maybe longer.
1: Will it be the same judge?
3: Possibly not. That's a good question, Rich. Massachusetts, everything is on it's like a lottery almost with the judges. You know, it's like a Powerball. And I would assume that this judge might get it again, but at the same time, he may not want to do it. And the prosecution and defense may say, you know what, we like to go when it's just a separate way. And I'm sure the judge wouldn't mind not having to retry this case.
1: Now, I want to play a clip for you, and then I'd like for you to explain. Well, let me play the clip first, and I'll ask the question. This is Kevin Reddington, the defense attorney and the judge. This is when the judge denied his request regarding this lone juror, cut 50.
4: I would suggest, Your Honor, that clearly under the First Circuit law, federal law, as well as the argument to the court, Massachusetts law, that we have a juror who has, according to the foreperson, is the only person who is basically holding out, so to speak. And unfortunately, they're not holding out based on a good faith issue with the facts or with the law, but they're holding out as a result that even though they have agreed and expressed doubt, they are refusing to apply the law as you've given it. So I would ask again that you conduct a hearing and understand that you're probably going to deny that.
2: For reasons, as I stated earlier this morning, that request will be denied.
1: Now, Dave Gelman, one of my favorite movies, 12 Angry Men, Henry Fonda, juror number 8, was the hero of the movie because he didn't give in to the mob mentality and go the way of the other 11 and convince the jury that the suspect was not guilty. So when did it become that if one juror has a different opinion, that juror has to get kicked off? I thought that was such an absurd reasoning by the defense attorney.
3: I guess in Kevin Reddington's world, that's what it is, right? He is such a buffoon. He really is. How he acted in this whole trial, especially today and yesterday, really was very unprofessional. And look, I understand you got
1: yelling at the judge. You don't find that to be professional?
3: Yeah, frankly, if it was me, the judge would have thrown me away. But yeah, I mean, I'll be honest with you. I don't think the judge did a great job here. When it's his courtroom. You are the man or the woman who controls everything regarding this trial. He did a poor job of controlling Kevin Reddington. Kevin Reddington just ran wild in the courtroom, and you can't do that. And it makes it's a bad look. Excuse me. For the jury as well. So I think the judge, you know, should not have allowed him to keep doing this. But to go back to your point, Reddington, he wasn't in the jury room. The judge wasn't in the jury room. The prosecutor wasn't in the jury room. Who knows what this juror thought or didn't think? And when the judge yesterday polled every juror individually, asking, "Do you know what reasonable doubt is? Are you able to, you know, put this to the law? And are you able to follow the law?" Each one of them said yes. As long as they say yes, the judge has no other way. He has to say, okay, keep going. There's no alternate juror.
1: Right. And just because he doesn't go along with the other 11, the mob mentality doesn't mean that he's wrong. And that's the key. All right. Now, exactly. Let me ask you just from a kind of a process question, Dave Gelman, since you were a prosecutor and now a defense attorney, as you're thinking about going forward in the prosecution, you mentioned maybe not charging murder one. That seems to me to make a lot of sense to not charge that. But what is murder two? What is manslaughter? And does that give enough justice for the kids if you can get a conviction?
3: Well, you know, justice is the whole thing in this, right, Rich? Now, murder one is the highest one you can possibly get. So the burden of proof is a lot higher than it is for a murder two and a manslaughter. Manslaughter is more just like a reckless murder charge, if you think about it. So it's a much lower burden. And with a murder one, it might be more difficult to get a jury to go along with it, as we saw today. So I think it's something that they may want to consider. And also remember this, you can charge them with the murder one, murder two, and manslaughter, and they can be amended later on down the line. So it's not necessarily something that you have to do immediately, but it's a good bargaining chip for sure.
1: Does it make sense for Lindsey Clancy's defense team to try to make a plea deal of any kind?
3: Well, you know, it's debatable. So it's weird. I looked up this fact earlier. About 67% of retrials end up in a conviction. So that's a pretty good rate. And the prosecution obviously has, you know, at least they know what the defense is going to do now. But you got to look at the other shoe as well. Reddington, if he's going to be the attorney, he's looking at, like, I got 11-1. Why would I ever plead something out? But you never know. You know, things change. Obviously, there's going to be a different jury. There's going to be a lot of different individuals that are involved with this. Probably different prosecutors who may be a little more likable. So, yeah, it really depends, I guess, on what is offered and if they can come to some type of a resolution.
1: Looking at this case in hindsight now, I'm going to ask you to put on both of your hats. First, I'll start with you as the prosecutor that you were. What would you change from the prosecution's strategy if they do, in fact, retry her?
3: Well, number one, I'd get new prosecutors. I mean,
1: you would.
3: They were not likable. They were not likable at all. I mean, I've won cases just for how I look. You know, I know I'm a good looking guy, but
1: I mean, you're incredibly handsome. That's true. Yes.
3: Thank you, Rich.
1: And a great dresser, by the way, despite what everybody says about you at Fox. A great dresser.
3: Hey, I'm not Jimmy. Relax.
1: Fair enough.
3: But yeah, I would definitely do that. And also, you know, it's a story. A trial is a story. So what they are telling, they weren't really consistent in their storytelling. All right. At the end, I think they really got into their groove where they kept saying, look, she wanted to commit suicide, but she didn't want her kids being alive, you know, living without their mom. So that's why, you know, that was the main reason why she killed the kids. And if they went along with that from the very beginning, I think think that might have been a bigger, made a bigger impact on the jury. But they were kind of all over the place. And again, they just weren't likable. I don't know what it was, but they just weren't. And Reddington, look, you can say what you want about the guy. He did a damn good job, and he was somewhat likable, except towards the end, I think.
1: Yeah, I mean, look, if I were in trial, I'd want a guy like Kevin Reddington to be my defense attorney, no doubt about it. But obviously, it wasn't a slam dunk for him, which is why we have a mistrial. So if the case is retried, and assuming that Lindsey Clancy keeps him as her counsel, putting on your defense attorney hat, David Gelman, as you defended criminals, what would you expect? And by the way, just so people know, David Gelman has the greatest slogan in all of law, and that is that just because you did it doesn't mean you're guilty. So if you go by Gelman Law in South Jersey, you will see that slogan displayed there. Kevin Reddington is coming to the podium right now. We may jump in here, but what would you do differently if you were him?
3: So honestly, I wouldn't do much. I mean, look, you got almost you got a victory. A mistrial is a victory. I don't care what anybody says.
1: Okay, it is a victory. Frankly, that was a question we had earlier.
3: Yeah, it's a huge victory. I mean, he should be jumping up and down, except he's pouting like a little baby, which I didn't understand at all. But look, frankly, he did exactly what he has to do. I'd have the same exact playbook if I was him or any defense attorney going forward.
1: All right, we're going to take a listen here to Kevin Reddington, Lindsey Clancy's defense attorney, as he's speaking. You want to take a break first, Cookie, or... All right, let's jump in here and listen to this.
5: Well, obviously, this is not a time for gloating, bragging, expressing victory. It's a very sad case. Cruz knows that he was crushed. He doesn't have a case. He doesn't have to stand here and say that he's advocating on behalf of the victims and then look down to see what their names are. I'm representing a woman who is a fantastic, wonderful individual. This woman is so brave, so awesome. Every day she came in this courthouse, stood tall, no pun intended, the poor thing is in a wheelchair, as we all know, for the rest of her life, and sat there through 7 weeks of a trial where nobody had anything bad to say about her except for the two prosecutors and apparently Tim Cruz. She had people that would meet her, nurses that would know her, that would visit with her, the chaplain who never knew her, from Brigham and Women's, who went for 3 years and continues to visit with her because of the type of person she is. And it's not right what she had to go through, because she grieves the loss of those three children, Cora, Dawson, and Callan, because I know their names. I don't have to look down at a piece of paper and find out what their names are. And every time somebody had something to say about those young kids, Lindsay would smile and say, I'm glad. She wants them to be remembered. Where do I begin to thank these jurors? Minus one. The forelady of the jury, I was so proud. When she indicated, after the judge sent them back to deliberate, indicating that one of the person would not listen to the law, and then she came back immediately with the question, stating that this is one individual, it was 11-1 for an acquittal, and one individual who recognized that there was reasonable doubt and refused to apply the law. So you don't stand here on a bunch of microphones and crow about your victory. Because you, Tim, were crushed, as well you should have been. And I just have to say that people behind me, it's unbelievable. Patrick, my son Pat, attorney who helped us out through the course of this trial and thinks of Lindsay as a sister. Dan Nardo from Nardo Associates. Bob Jones, my friend and private investigator who ran down leads and would travel all over the South Shore to find records and documents. Steve Arano, guys like my brother, it's amazing the work that he did doing the phone dumps and all of the technicality in this case, giving me instructions on how to question witnesses with little arrows, do A to B, because he knew that I know nothing about that stuff.
1: All right, so that's Kevin Reddington. Now, he mentioned, if you just heard, he said, I want to thank the jury except for one. Now, that one who held out, who obviously believed that Lindsey Clancy was guilty, as I mentioned with Dave Gelman, I mean, that guy, in my opinion, incredibly brave guy. I can't wait to hear from him how he was able to maintain that position and why he was so definitive on that. Kevin Reddington has no idea if the guy was not following the law. He's just saying that because he's a defense attorney. He has to say that. But the guy absolutely could have believed Lindsey Clancy was guilty of murder, for example. And that's his right as a juror. That's his right as a juror to believe that, just like it's the right of the other 11 to believe that she's not guilty by reason of insanity. That's how our justice system works. And it's just completely irresponsible for the defense attorney to go out there and say that this guy was not following the law. He has no idea. He has zero idea to that. Zilch. All right, more to come on this. It's the Guy Benson Show. It's me, Rich Zeoli, in for Guy. Breaking news. The Lindsey Clancy murder trial, a mistrial. The question now is, will the Commonwealth of Massachusetts try her again? I think the answer is yes. Don't go away.
0: Filling in for Guy Benson, it's Rich Zeoli. 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
11: One of the forgotten players in the Watergate scandal that brought down the Nixon administration was Democrat Speaker of the House Carl Albert of Oklahoma. Standing only 5'4", he was known as the Little Giant from Little Dixie. In 1992, Albert recalled meeting future presidents Nixon and Kennedy on his first day of Congress.
12: Nixon walked across from the Republican side of the aisle and shook hands with me and asked me if he had a college contest.
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1: The state has the burden of proving that. So that means that basically anybody who's charged with a crime in Massachusetts can just come out and go, not guilty by reason of insanity. And then if they say that, well, then now the state has to prove that they're actually sane, which gives the state a big burden, obviously. So we'll continue covering this for you. It's the breaking news. But if you're just joining us on the Guy Benson Show, mistrial in the Lindsey Clancy case. They'll announce next week that they're going to retry the case, and then we'll be off to the races. So we shall see. I personally hope for justice here. I think we all do. And let's just see what the prosecution does differently the next time around. It's the Guy Benson Show. It's me, Rich Zioli, in for Guy. Don't go away.
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30: Jesse Ed Davis, one of the few successful Native American rock artists, was well known as a session guitarist who recorded solo albums, as well as working with a who's who of major artists in the 1970s and 80s. 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
33: A key Senate race is in North Carolina. The Democratic candidate is former Governor Roy Cooper, who won the state by 5 points in 2020. But in 2024, President Trump won the Tar Heel state by 3 points. What about this year? Our Fox News survey of North Carolina voters shows Cooper leads Republican Michael Whatley by 9 points. Some of that is because of greater party loyalty among Democrats. 97% back Cooper, while 87% of Republicans support Whatley. Plus, independents favor the Democrat. Another thing Cooper has in his favor is his personal rating. 54% of North Carolinians have a favorable view of him, compared to 40% for Whatley. And by an 8-point margin, more Democrats than Republicans say they're extremely motivated to vote. We hope you're motivated to visit our homepage, foxnews.com/poll. I'm Dana Blanton. That's your Poll Parade.

0: for Guy Benson, it's Rich Zeoli.
1: It's a busy day. Breaking news here on the Guy Benson Show. Obviously, if you're just joining us, you probably know by now, Lindsay Clancy murder trial, mistrial. It is a mistrial. She murdered her three kids, and it's a mistrial. And now the question is, will the Commonwealth of Massachusetts try her again? I certainly hope that they do. Let's find out what Liz Peek thinks, Fox News contributor and columnist for FoxNews.com. Liz, first and foremost, do you hope that they retry the case?
2: Well, I think so, because it's inconceivable to me that this heinous event will have no repercussions whatsoever, that Lindsay Clancy goes back to what, her old life? I mean, goes back to walking around as a completely free and exonerated person. I mean, this is unacceptable. I think it's unacceptable to most people.
1: Yeah. Now, I guess devil's advocate would be if the defense, or if the case happens again and they lose, does that vindicate Lindsay Clancy? I don't know. I mean, that's probably one of the questions that they're wrestling with, right? Which is, if it was 11-1, do they think that they can sway the jury in a different direction next time?
2: I wonder if the passage of time will cool the emotional support for this woman. I would hope maybe that it does. But I also wonder whether the prosecution might seek some reduced charges as opposed to first degree murder.
1: Yeah.
2: You know, did he
1: Definitely.
2: Overreach? I think that's a possibility because inevitably the defense was going to go to this postpartum depression thing, thereby generating a lot of support from a lot of women who have had experience, not of this magnitude perhaps, but, you know, had some experience with depression after giving birth. But I think, you know, I do believe we live in a period, an era where people are almost never held accountable for anything. They're not held accountable for things they said 5 years earlier. They're not held accountable for completely heinous opinions and bigotry and all kinds of things because they say, I'm sorry, or they take down a tweet or something. Obviously, this is much graver, but it's a little bit the same, right? It's like, okay, well, golly, she was feeling sorry for herself and sorry about a lot of things, and so she went and strangled her three children. I just don't buy that. I'm sorry. And plus, by the way, this whole idea that voices were talking to her, experts have said, look, she did look, it, to her credit, she went out looking for treatment. She went to the ER. She did complain about being very severely depressed. She never mentioned voices. I mean, this is like all of a sudden, in one day, the voices told her to do this. It seems a little far-fetched to me, but I don't know. I don't know. The jury doesn't know. But again, it seems to me she has got to pay some penalty for this horrible, horrible thing she did.
1: Liz, what do you make of all these? I mean, I think they're crazy, but these women wearing pink who are cheering for her, she's going into the courthouse and they're out there with their signs. And I mean, I just can't comprehend how somebody could root for her. I mean, the only thing you should root for here is justice and that the jury gets it right. I don't get it, but this has become a cause celeb. It's also been something that's been linked to feminism in a way that, you know, if you don't support Lindsay Clancy, you're a toxic masculinity. You don't support women. I mean, it's gone off the deep end in that sense.
2: I think a lot of these issues, a lot of these protests go off the deep end, right? Let's talk about the abortion debate. I have a lot of friends who support the right to choose. Okay, that's great. But then when New York passes a law saying that you can basically abort a baby up till 9 months, all my friends said, oh, no, they didn't do that. Yes, they did. And you don't even have to have a doctor sign on. People were cheering that. It seems to me someone who aborts a baby at 8 months or whatever is equally monstrous. I mean, again, there is people have adopted the idea that women should be able to do absolutely anything they want with children. And, you know, I have to say the Free Press took this on today and they were sort of saying, well, you know, maybe postpartum depression goes to your 15 years old. I mean, the kid's 15 years old. And when does it end? I just don't buy it. I don't think this is acceptable. But by the way, neither is murdering the CEO of United Health, in cold blood. That guy also should not be celebrated. This is preposterous in our country right now. We are celebrating acts of violence in pursuit of some mythical, I don't know what, revenge against the world or something. I do think a lot of these women, you know, are just kind of sick in the head. I really don't think they're very healthy, well-adjusted people. If you can really feel celebratory or massively supportive of a woman who kills her three kids, I feel sorry for you.
1: Liz Peek, I agree with you. I mean, I was reading that Free Press article today, and she brings up Canada and their infanticide laws, and that's just insane.
2: Yeah.
1: And then the idea that that could come to the United States. I could absolutely see that coming to the United States, you know, if a woman murders her baby.
2: You're not held accountable if you kill a kid in the first year of... Yeah. I mean, I find that so morally repugnant that it just makes me want to cry. But this whole event has made me want to cry because there is nothing good that happened here. There is no women's liberation. Women did not get liberated to go and slaughter their own children. That just is not the case.
1: And yet it has become a situation where this lone juror, who's most likely a man, based on what the defense attorney said, this guy is going to be doxxed. They're going to want to kill this guy. I mean, I think he's brave. I mean, I applaud him. But, you know, if it hasn't happened already, they're going to be, and Kevin Reddington basically already kind of doxxed the guy. They're going to be going after this guy and saying toxic masculinity. They're going to want him dead.
2: Yeah.
1: I mean, he's going to need like his own police force to protect him.
2: Yeah, I am surprised that the prosecution allowed a jury that was so heavily female, because surely they must have foreseen that if there was going to be a sympathy vote here, it was going to come from women, mostly. And so I think there were 9 women and 6 men. That's not a balanced jury, in my view, particularly in a case of this sort. And you're right, this lone holdout, and frankly, good for him for standing his ground and not being rolled over. Because I think most, you know, very often on these juries, someone just gets basically talked down. And this guy refused to budge. He had conviction that murder is murder, I suppose. We'll hear from him later, I presume. But, you know, I think if I had been on this jury and listened to all this testimony, and I think a lot of us had read most of this stuff, I would want some punishment. Again, I think maybe a lesser charge would have been a better plan, but maybe that's what

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1: On this case, maybe you should step down and an alternate juror should step in, because I thought that was pretty bad.
2: Yeah, and that was three. We're talking about three jurors here wearing pink over the course of 2 days. I agree with you. If nothing else, the judge should have pulled those jurors in and polled them and said, are you wearing this in support of Lindsey Clancy? Which brings us to a broader point. That jury should have been sequestered. They never should have been able to see all those people outside the courthouse.
1: Yeah.
2: Because they obviously were swayed by the emotions of this, and maybe they felt as if it was some sort of girl power thing and they had to side with their sisters in pink outside. But those jurors should have been kicked off, and they should have brought three alternates in. And I'm surprised the prosecution didn't raise that point today.
1: I know.
2: When Kevin Reddington was saying we need to kick off the lone juror, he should have been like, well, you kick him off, we're going to kick off the three who wore pink.
1: Yeah, because after all, that just sort of gave support to the people outside who were yelling and screaming in support of Lindsey Clancy, right? I mean, that kind of fueled the whole outrage over the fact that she might be held accountable. But you know what, folks? You are held accountable. Frankly, if not here on earth, you're going to be held accountable in the eyes of God. And what she did is incomprehensible to me. I have three children, and I couldn't even listen to this stuff in the beginning because it was so appalled me and made me sort of physically ill.
2: Yeah, I mean, same with me. I mean, I have three kids, and I would do anything for my kids. I'd run into a fire. I'd run into traffic for them, anything. I can't comprehend that. But I said that to somebody, and they actually said to me, well, but you're a man. You don't understand what it's like to go through postpartum. And the fact that that became a thing and that became an issue was another dividing line. That's not going to go away.
1: No, but again, I think that the prosecution should have seen that coming, and how they allowed the jury to become so heavily female, I don't know. I'm sure the defense was delighted because they expected to play on their sympathies. They expected to look. I don't know how many of those women on the jury have had children. Maybe some of them did experience depression in the aftermath. I never did, so I think maybe I'm lucky on that score. But again, anyone who's had children and doesn't relish their existence, I don't know. I just can't deal with that at all.
2: Yeah, the point though you made about the attention span, I think you're right. That is what my hope is as well, because you see these people on the left, you know, they'll be trading in their pink shirts that they wore for Lindsay to get their Ayatollah flags by Tuesday. You know what I mean? So cause du jour will be there for them.
1: Without a doubt. Then, you know, they'll be rallying around some teacher somewhere who feels like they've been canceled or who knows what. I mean, look, everyone, it just seems like there's so much anger, and it's so, in a way, it's so impersonal because most of these people don't know this woman. I imagine a lot of the people who are protesting have never had kids. What do they have in common with Lindsey Clancy? They're female. Well, good. That's great. But, you know, have some perspective. And the perspective is not, once again, that she was just in an unfortunate plan. I mean, she planned this out. She planned it out. And yes, she had trouble with mental instability, I think. There's no question about that. But it certainly seemed like she was pretty cool and calm and collected. And by the way, has she ever said anything remorseful or she sits there stone-faced day after day? I think that's part of my problem. She doesn't even look like this has bothered her very much, which, I don't know. I'm sure that's not the case, but it sure looks that way.
2: Yeah, it's really amazing that we're in this moment right now where a woman who murders her three kids could divide America on what should happen to her. Like that to me just says a lot about our society and the fact that the outrage mob can change the conversation. And also, too, that there's such little regard for life. There's such little regard for human life.
1: That is the worst part of all of this. And again, going back to the infanticide law, oh my God. But also, let's not forget Luigi Mangione. I mean, here's a guy who shot a guy in cold blood, killed a father of two, apparently a very good guy, and people are literally thinking he's a hero. So talk about a disregard for life. This isn't a male-female thing. There is no mitigating circumstance in the situation with Luigi Mangione.

0: Joni. He's just a bad guy who decided that he was going to do this. And I'm afraid an awful lot of it, those kinds of actions and trying to kill President Trump or whatever, yeah, maybe ideological, but also very much driven by the ambition to be a big guy on social media, you know, make TikTok videos about yourself, et cetera, et cetera. It's disgusting. It is truly disgusting. The moral depravity of some of these people, you know, you just can't imagine it. Maybe Lindsay Clancy had severe depression, severe enough that she was just sort of out of her mind with unhappiness and did this terrible thing. What's the excuse for Luigi Mangione? There isn't any. Or a lot of the other people who are in cold blood murdering people these days. And what do we have? We have the mayor of New York City apologizing to the family of the murderers and the criminals, not the victims. I mean, honestly, things are so upside down and backwards right now. It is just sort of, it takes your breath away.
1: Liz Peek, I always appreciate talking with you. I really do. And I appreciate your passion on this. So thanks for joining us today and have a great Labor Day weekend.
0: Thanks. You too. Thanks for having me. Take care.
1: Take care. And we'll be back on the Guy Benson Show covering all this breaking news for you. Don't go away.
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11: The trial is over. I'm Lisa Lucera, Fox News. The jury deadlocked in the Lindsey Clancy case, with the judge declaring a mistrial this afternoon.
12: After 40 hours of deliberations over 6.5 days, this jury delivered a final note saying that with a heavy heart, they could not reach a unanimous decision as to whether Lindsey Clancy was criminally responsible for killing her three children. Clancy's attorney, Kevin Reddington, filed an emergency appeal to the state's Supreme Judicial Court to try to stop today's mistrial declaration. It was denied. Reddington claimed the judge should have investigated and replaced a lone male juror who Reddington says was identified in a jury note as someone who had doubt but refused to follow the law on reasonable doubt. Reddington said the jury was split 11-1 in favor of acquitting Clancy.
11: Fox's Brian Yenis in Plymouth. The prosecution has not said yet if they will retry Clancy. The U.S., Britain, France, and Germany have drafted a resolution for the board of the U.N. nuclear watchdog that would refer Iran to the U.N. Security Council for failure to comply with obligations to declare all its nuclear material and allow inspections. The FBI is investigating a massive data breach that's exposed millions of driver's licenses to identity theft and scams on the dark web.
13: A hacker linked to identity theft that calls itself Nexus claims to have more than 153 million driver's licenses from people in the U.S. and Canada, along with millions of other identity documents. The data may have been stolen from idscan.net, a Louisiana-based identity verification company whose technology is used by businesses specializing in car rentals, retail, finance, and entertainment.
11: Fox's Jennifer Griffin in Washington. The Labor Department says employers added 162,000 jobs last month. 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
11: A Los Angeles podcaster arraigned on charges of openly threatening the president.
18: Azaria Southworth is a gay Christian one-time podcaster. His website sells stickers that say, "Kill Donald Trump." Taken away by federal agents in Westlake still screaming Trump insults. Court papers quote his Instagram video calling for the president's execution, charging he used social media accounts from January to May to encourage violence against the president and cyberstalk the president's personal lawyer and family, doxing their home address in Tennessee with a chilling threat, "Justice comes to your door." Attorney General Todd Blanche warns as threats against President Trump's life escalate, anyone who makes them online will not be allowed to hide behind their screens. Therese Crowley, Fox News.
11: The CDC says there are more than 3,000 confirmed measles cases in the country so far this year, the highest annual total in more than 35 years. The rise in measles cases over the past 2 years has coincided with a steady decline in childhood MMR vaccination rates since the pandemic. Hyundai is breaking ground on a major new steel mill in Louisiana, bringing billions of dollars in investment and thousands of jobs.
19: Hyundai Steel begins construction of a nearly $6 billion plant in Ascension Parish, south of Baton Rouge, a steel mill the South Korean automaker says will create more than 1,300 direct jobs, with thousands more expected through related and other industries. The plant expected to produce about 2.7 million metric tons of steel annually, much of it for Hyundai and Kia vehicles that are made in America. The project also drawing scrutiny from people in Ascension Parish and environmental groups over potential air pollution.
11: Fox's Jeff Manasso. According Argentina has cleared the way for the return of a portrait looted by Nazis during World War II from a prominent Jewish art dealer to his heir. The daughter of fugitive Nazi official agreed to give up the claim rather than face trial. I'm Lee Silicera. This is Fox News.
3: 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Here's your national weather forecast on WSBA.
20: Tonight we may experience some lingering showers and storms with a low in the mid-60s. And then get ready for a picture-perfect Labor Day weekend. We're expecting sunny skies and lower humidity from Saturday through Monday with highs near 80 and overnight lows in the upper 50s, so you can give your AC a break.
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0: generation of conservative talk. 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Fox News. 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Filling in for Guy Benson, here's Rich Zeoli.
1: It's a busy day today with breaking news all over the place, and I am just grateful that you are with us today. We'll continue to keep you updated throughout the show today, but obviously if you're just joining us, first hour of the show, we did a lot on Lindsey Clancy mistrial declared. That is the big, big news today, and I'm grateful that you're here. We had some great experts on it. But now we're going to shift gears a little bit and talk about the economy, the government, jobs, and some Act Blue people who need to be punished for their actions. So here to talk about it is the chairman of the Committee on House Administration, Chairman Brian Steil. He was first elected in 2018. He represents Wisconsin's first congressional district in the U.S. House of Representatives. Chairman, thanks for making time today. I appreciate it.
2: Thanks for having me on.
1: So talk to me about the investigation into Act Blue here. So you guys are looking into how they've made some illegal campaign contributions, correct?
2: Well, this is a three-year-long investigation to determine, does Act Blue have the proper fraud protection programs in place to make sure foreign money is not entering U.S. election systems via the online fundraising platform Act Blue? In many ways, our campaign finance laws have not been updated for the digital era. And what I am concerned about is that Act Blue took advantage of that, had lax fraud protocols in place, and our investigation continues to show that they have not taken it seriously. The bottom line principle is that U.S. elections should be for U.S. citizens only, and it appears that Act Blue is failing to step up to the plate to prevent foreign funds from coming into U.S. elections.
1: So Kimberly Peter Allen, or Peeler Allen, a board member of the Act Blue Democratic Fundraising Organization, according to Fox News, invoked her Fifth Amendment right not to incriminate herself while testifying during a House probe. And what do you do then if these people are not going to cooperate?
2: Well, all options are on the table. We have had a number of individuals who have come in and refused to provide testimony invoking their Fifth Amendment privilege. Obviously, they have a right to do that. But at the same time, I'm of the belief the American people deserve to know exactly what is taking place. Someone in the Act Blue inner circle is speaking to the press, in particular the New York Times, who broke this story wide open 2 years into my investigation. And they have reported that they have allegedly misled Congress. That is a serious offense. We are working to get to the truth, get to the bottom of this, and we're going to continue to ask questions until we get the answers. Separate of that investigation or the investigation, I'm of the belief that we need to dramatically update our campaign finance laws. I'll give you an easy example of that. Under current law and under current systems, the name on the credit card does not need to match the name of the donor. To me, that's just nuts. So an individual can make a donation in the name of someone else. Obviously, that's illegal, but in many ways, there's no step in the system to prevent that from happening, to prevent that type of identity theft and fraud from occurring in our campaign finance system. That's just unacceptable to me.
1: Brian Steil is with me. He's the chairman of the House committee that launched this investigation. By the way, I applaud you for doing so. I think it's incredibly important. Is it true that Act Blue has raised about $20 billion since its inception?
2: Yeah, it's actually pretty unbelievable how successful they have been at funneling money into Democratic campaigns and Democratic causes. Billions of dollars flow through Act Blue every year, $20 billion. Since its inception, it's all the more reason that it's absolutely imperative that we examine exactly what is taking place at Act Blue to prevent, in particular, not only all illegal contributions, but in particular, foreign funds from entering the system. And by all accounts, Act Blue does not have the fraud protection protocols in place to prevent that from occurring.
1: Now, are you concerned when you talk about foreign money coming in vis-a-vis Act Blue? Are you concerned? Have you seen any evidence that maybe, say, China, for example, is trying to influence our elections by putting money in?
2: Well, we know broadly that our adversaries, such as China, are interested in impacting the U.S. election system. So we know that is the premise. Then the question becomes exactly who is engaged in attempting to flow funds illegally into the system. We have proven certain funds have entered into campaigns across the country through the Democratic online fundraising platform Act Blue. And part of our investigation is to get to the bottom of exactly who is behind this flow of funds and exactly what their purpose is. Separate of that, I still believe we need to update our campaign finance laws to prevent this from happening in the first place.
1: Well, I agree with you, but you know, we hear a lot of names about big money donor. I mean, $20 billion is a ton of cash. So in order for them to raise that kind of money, I mean, you've got to get the titans of the Democrat fundraising machine behind you, I would imagine, the Soroses and everybody else. Have you connected the dots and all that?
2: Yeah, there is a ton of work that's been going into this to identify exactly who is behind this and what is taking place. But part of this is the protocols that are at Act Blue, kind of the campaign finance to make sure that this fraud is not occurring, is not set up. They've taken a very lax approach to fraud writ large. So that makes them susceptible. Once the fraud is in, once the money is in, it's actually very difficult to track where it came from because the system is set up such that if an individual engages, for example, in identity theft, often called smurfing, in the campaign finance side, it's actually very difficult to track the origins of those funds inside the system that they created. That's part of the challenge of the system and one of the reasons that we're engaged in this investigation.
1: And just so people understand, it's illegal for foreigners to give money to U.S. campaigns, correct?
2: Yeah, the law is very clear. Foreign nationals are not allowed to make donations into U.S. political campaigns at the federal level, period. Full stop. The question then becomes is, what does the enforcement mechanism look like and how do we prevent that from occurring? It's almost like saying the speed limit on the interstate, you know, is 70 miles an hour. Well, tell me, is there a sheriff actually enforcing that speed limit? We need the sheriff enforcing the campaign finance contribution laws to make sure that foreigners are not making contributions into U.S. campaigns. We know it's occurred. We know they lack the protocols in place. This is kind of an all of the above investigation into exactly what is taking place at Act Blue.
1: Let's switch gears if we could. Chairman Brian Stiles with me. He represents Wisconsin's 1st Congressional District in the House. Talk to me about the Democrat Socialists of America, this takeover that's happening right now. Do you have any Democrat colleagues who are sane? Are there any left?
2: Well, this is not your grandfather's Democratic Party anymore. In the small handful of Democrats who do represent that part of the party are now becoming beholden to the new rising influence in the Democratic Party, which is the Democratic Socialists of America. Effectively, the Democratic Party has been hijacked by socialists, by activists, and by radicals. And if individuals don't succumb to that pressure, they get pushed out of the way. And we've seen that time and again in primaries across the country. And so we brought to the floor of the House a resolution this week to say, do you oppose and reject socialism? Do you reject the platform of the Democratic Socialists of America? And 192 Democrats voted against that because they are beholden to the radical leftists inside the party.
1: There are a lot of people are concerned that the Democrat Socialists, as they try to take over now, as they head into general elections, they're going to try to moderate. I mean, we kind of see that with Alexandria Ocasio-Cortez, this effort to kind of remake her into some sort of a moderate. Give us a kind of 30-foot view of how everything's looking heading into midterms. Are you going to the Republican midterm convention next week?
2: Yeah, I'll be in Dallas next week. I'm currently just stepped out of the Walworth County Fair in Wisconsin and in the southeast
1: nice.
2: Corner of the state.
1: That sounds
2: so
1: fun.
2: Yeah, I'd rather be in Wisconsin any day, I'll tell you that. And especially in August and September, we have weather.
1: Listen, I love your cheese curds. I got to tell you, when I was at the RNC, loved them. I ate them every day.
2: Wisconsin has the best cheese and the best beer. I'll take ours against anybody's in the country.
1: Fair enough.
2: But the Democratic Party has just continued to radicalize. And the contrast that we will be showing at the convention in Dallas and the contrast that we're showing to the American people is incredibly stark. The Democratic Socialists of America, their platform is incredibly clear. They don't want borders. They want amnesty for every illegal immigrant in the United States of America. And of course, that means every illegal immigrant in the United States of America would become eligible to vote, which is, of course, the Democratic plan. They want non-citizens voting in U.S. elections, and they make that clear in the DSA platform. And that's what is so important that the American people understand is, and the reason that we brought the resolution to the floor was to show that 192 Democrats support this radical agenda of the Democratic Party. And it's the Republicans that bring the common sense conservative reforms that are needed to get this country back on track.
1: What do you hope to accomplish at the convention next week? I know the president's going to be there. The vice president's going to be there. Is it kind of like a rally the troops moment? What's the agenda?
2: I think it's to force the corporate legacy media to focus on two things. What we've already accomplished, things like the securing of the U.S.-Mexico border and getting illegal immigration at the U.S.-Mexico border effectively to zero, something almost nobody thought was possible before President Trump came back in on his second term. To highlight, for example, the tax reforms and the tax relief that we have provided to hardworking families. For example, no tax on Social Security, no tax on overtime, no tax on tips, but also to double down and to show the contrast between how crazy the Democratic Party continues to be with, for example, boys and girls sports or their interest in raising taxes, their goal to abolish effectively the border and make every illegal alien in the United States of America, a citizen of the United States, eligible to vote. And so forcing the corporate legacy media to examine that as we come up to 8 weeks to the election, the American public starts to tune in, paying attention on the importance of this upcoming primary is going to be absolutely essential.
1: Last question before I let you go, Chairman, which is that the jobs report today, 162,000 new jobs. That's great news. I'm not seeing it a lot of places, though, which is, again, one of the obstacles as you bring up the mainstream corporate media.
2: Yeah, no, exactly. It's about highlighting the success we've had. And I'd also note that these jobs that are being created in the private sector. We saw time and again where Democratic presidents would come in, would tout jobs numbers, only when you peel back the onion to recognize that massive hiring had occurred in the government. What's good about being a conservative is you support the private sector jobs that grow our economy. And that is exactly what we see in this jobs report.
1: Chairman Brian Steil, thanks so much. I'll let you get back to the fair and have a great weekend.
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1: 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More to come on the Guy Benson Show. It's me, Rich Zeoli, in for Guy on this busy Friday before Labor Day weekend, which normally would be a very slow day. We'd be talking about your favorite foods at the state fair, but not today, not now, no way. All right, we'll be right back.
0: In the swamp, not of the swamp. 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
1: You know, the question around what Christine, producer Christine, does after the show is something that always hangs in our minds. Hearing the, I don't know if you were able to hear, there's a promo for George Bush talking about President Bush about 9/11. 9/11's next week, obviously. And Cookie, you mentioned how after the show today, you're going to be watching the 9/11 documentary on Netflix. Is that right?
17: That's correct.
1: I didn't even know there was one, to be honest with you.
17: Yes, I think it's something, I haven't watched it yet. It's something about the younger generation. So I'm intrigued. I had said to you, I said, Rich, all I want to do is go home, order some takeout, and watch a 9/11 documentary. And I told my husband that, and he said, boy, you sure know how to live on a Friday night.
1: Listen, there's nothing better in my mind. Take out, watch a movie, and don't go anywhere and don't deal with anybody. That's a fantastic Friday night. What are you talking about?
17: I know. Is that what happened? I mean, I hit 45, and even when my friends say, oh, do you want to come over and you want to do something? It's like, nope, no, I don't. No, I don't. What happens?
1: Yeah. It's called middle age.
17: I also want to go to the beach tomorrow, and I know, oh my God, I'm such an old person. I know you got to get on the road, you know, early in New Jersey, if you want to get to the beach. So I want to get up, you know, go to the gym. I don't know who I am. I want the old Cookie back.
1: Nah, the new Cookie, new and improved Cookie 2.0.
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1: And because it feels good.
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1: Have you ever go to, you've heard of rage rooms, right? 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
1: 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Just smash, you know?
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1: 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You don't have to like your attorney. You just got to make sure he wins. All right, more to come on the Guy Benson Show. Don't go away.
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6: Forced young pledges to cut and bag the drugs that were then sold to students. The Pennsylvania Office of Attorney General says the cocaine was cut and packaged primarily at the Delta Upsilon and Sigma Chi fraternity houses before it was distributed mostly to other Penn State students. Two former students, Agostino Abatiello and Thomas Robinson, are accused of being the main suppliers, making regular trips from Philadelphia and New York. Four of those charged are current Penn State students. Nine are alumni. The 14th defendant is the father of a student. He's accused of trying to conceal evidence and obstruct the investigation. Penn State has since suspended Delta Upsilon while it investigates the frat and said Sigma Chi is not recognized by the university and operates outside of its supervision. There's more on this story at foxnews.com or subscribe to the Fox True Crime Podcast. I'm Gianna Gelosi with your Fox True Crime Minute.
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27: On July 27th, 1976, after months of legal wrangling, former Beatle John Lennon finally won residency in the U.S.
28: Well, it's great to be legal again. I'll tell my baby and I'll thank you, and of course the Immigration Service for finally seeing the light of day, as they say. Good.
29: You want
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28: 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And I can go visit the relatives and come back with safety now with the green card. How do you feel?
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1: Thank you, Prevagen. We appreciate it very, very much. It is the Guy Benson Show. It's me, Rich Zeoli, with you today. Thanks for hanging out. Appreciate it very, very much. First hour of the show was all about the trial. 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But I want to mention something. So last night, I had to go to a wake for a friend of mine who passed away very unexpectedly. I make wine with these friends in New Jersey. I've been making wine with them for 25 years, probably 20 years. It's good, by the way. It's very good wine. It's not the garage Italian wine that you're thinking of. It's actually really good. So one of the guys passed away. So we went up there, my wife and I, to the wake in North Jersey. And we drove back and we went by Rutgers University. Rutgers is the State University of New Jersey. And I have a buddy of mine who was at the game. He was there, and we were teasing him because Rutgers, listen to this now, they paid. You ever wonder about waste in college or where your money goes in college or whether or not you should send your kids to college or your grandkids? Or they paid Rutgers $1.55 million to UMass to play them last night in their home opener. $1.5 million they paid, and then they got slaughtered. It was a humiliating loss by Rutgers. Rutgers got slaughtered by UMass after paying $1.55 million. And as I heard that, I could not believe that that actually occurs. We're talking about the cost of college. We have people out there who don't know how they're going to pay for college. We throw money around, especially when it comes to college football. I mean, it's insane to me. And then for them to have a humiliating loss, which, I mean, obviously they can't control that, but it shows you how stupid a decision that is to turn around and go, oh yeah, let's just throw $1 million at this. But it gets worse, because when you look at the fact that, since the Rutgers, this is one example now, joined the Big Ten, $500 million hole. That's $500 million gone. Money, $500 million gone. The local newspaper, NJ.com, doing an investigation into this. They said there was a $78 million shortfall at the university in fiscal year 2025. $78 million. This is the state school. I mean, this is the kind of stuff that needs to be investigated. We're having all these investigations about fraud out there. We're having all these conversations about holding people accountable for fraud. A $78 million shortfall in fiscal year 2025, adding up to a stunning $516 million hole since joining the prestigious Big Ten Conference in 2014. The eye-popping numbers have spread like wildfire across social media. You've had Clay Travis jump in and talk about this. Chuck Todd jump in and talk about this. And people are just turning around and going, how is this even possible? It's possible because colleges have become money laundering institutions. They really have. They've become money laundering institutions. And now there's a whole thing where the latest now is this scam where You can leave college as an athlete, go play in the NFL, and then come back and play in college. And after this decision by this judge in Louisiana, they've ruled for the players, and now these players are going to be able to play. So Daquan Wright, Xavier Harris are cleared to return to college football after brief stints in the NFL. And this is the kind of thing that people are getting very, very upset about. 42 athletes from various different sports who have sued the NCAA in Louisiana to play a fifth and final season of college sports. So now they have an injunction on this. Governor Jeff Landry of Louisiana tweeted out, "The court has ruled in favor of the athletes. Again, they are not professional football players circling back after years in the NFL. They are college players who were told by the NCAA that they were done. So they took the only door that was open, only to watch the NCAA change the lock behind them. I am sure these athletes are relieved and anxious to get back in the game. Let's spot the ball." So a lot of people are angry about this. The governor got replies from all over the place on this. But mainly people said that this is the kind of thing where if the colleges are going to be able to do this, and we're talking about the massive amounts of money that go to college football, maybe we should just deal with athletes who are not people that left college. Like, maybe we should deal with people that are trying to play the game and they're amateurs. But that whole system now has blown apart. I mean, you realize that. And I have no problem with athletes making money on their image and likeness. No problem whatsoever. But between all the various gambling sites that are out there for this, do not kid yourself and think that college football is actually some sort of an amateur contest, because it's not. No way. And especially with this ruling right now, you have essentially now said that players can declare for the NFL draft, compete in the NFL preseason, and then return to college football. And then play college football. And obviously these guys are really, really good. So the schools have an incentive to want them. But I think it's if you leave, should the door be closed? That's it. And we all know, and this is the joke about this, we all know these guys are not going to actually learn anything. They're not going to get a degree. They're not going to actually understand something. And I looked at this from a variety of different angles, and it keeps coming down to the massive amount of money that is pumped into college sports, particularly college football, for example. And it seems to be never ending. Like the head coach at Rutgers, for example, that guy, if they were to fire him, he gets a $17 million payout. $17 million payout. Think about that for a second. $17 million to fire the guy. They're going to get rid of the guy. They got to pay him $17 million. Pretty good money. But where does it all come from? Now you can say, well, the football program makes money. Okay, well then why, like for Rutgers, for example, why are they $500 million in the hole? And every college is raising their tuition and passing more costs onto parents every single day, it seems like, every single day. And you also have to have this conversation like, yeah, you know, if you're a college athlete, yes, I can understand why going to college works for you. I could definitely understand that. Because if you go, you can make a lot of money in your life. What about the people that go to college and just get a worthless art history degree? You know, I have a theory that a lot of what's fueling the Democrat Socialists of America right now is actually college for two fronts. Number one, it's the indoctrination of students in college by all these professors who are out there who are completely socialist in their thinking, and they love the philosophy of socialism, and they've never actually had a job outside of the classroom before. They've never actually worked in the private sector. They get these young, fertile minds in their classroom, and they start going on about how great socialism is. And they start trashing, like, when you start trashing capitalism in a school where you've got to spend $100,000 a year to go there, think about that for a second. You'll have these professors who get paid hundreds of thousands of dollars a year with football programs that bring in, you know, tens of millions of dollars for the university, and professors who trash capitalism. And if it wasn't for capitalism, nobody would be afford to send their kids there. And these colleges are not open to everybody. They're not open. It's not like you can just go and you can just jump in. I have friends who they're trying to send their daughter to Princeton. So they've had to hire a college advisor who can help them with the entire process of all this. And the other problem that I think is that so many people are graduating college, hundreds of thousands of dollars in debt. And unless you can get a gig with the NFL, I mean, which is great, more power to you if you can, then they find out they can't get a job. Now there are jobs open. We talked about this earlier. There are jobs open, but you have to be able to want to work, and maybe those jobs are blue collar. And for a lot of these college students who are graduating, blue collar work is not anything that they have on their dance card, on their bingo card. So no way, they're not doing that. So as you think about the question regarding how is the Democrat Socialists of America, how are they making so much progress? It's that twofold point. Number one, the indoctrination. And then number two, it is turning around and producing these worthless degrees that, quite frankly, people go out there and they don't know what to do with an art history degree. They have no idea. They try to find a job and they can't find a job that's going to actually help them. So they get mad. They listen to Hassan Piker talk about the oligarchs.

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1: And a potpourri of money, and then money goes missing, like the case at Rutgers, for example. They have no idea where it went. They literally have no idea where it went. And nobody seems to care about that. Like, that outrage pales in comparison to the outrage over NFL athletes being able to go back into college. Let me play you this. This is Clemson football's head coach, who, after the ruling came out by the judge in Louisiana, saying that these athletes can play. And this is a temporary injunction. It may not go all the way. And by the way, I'd love to know what you think about this. I mean, do you think it's somebody who graduates, not graduates, a lot of these athletes don't graduate, but they leave. Do you think that after they leave college to go to the NFL, and if they can't make it in the NFL, and then they come back to college, they should be able to play? Because that's really the question. If they can make it in the NFL and make the money and everything else, but now these athletes can make money as an athlete, which they couldn't do years ago. So if they can't make it in the NFL, they turn around and then they say, yeah, you know what? We'll play here. And then while I'm playing here, I can make money on my name, my image, and my likeness. Hey, it's capitalism, right? It's all capitalism. But this is what the head coach of Clemson had to say.
2: Chapel, I'm at kind of a loss of words. I would just say it's kind of embarrassing. I mean, honestly, it's just embarrassing. That's where we are. And I don't blame the kids and people trying to take advantage of the system. I just think it's embarrassing where we are with college football. No pun intended. We just stay in our lane, you know, here at Clemson. Try to. Every now and then somebody will ram into us, but we try to just kind of handle our business here. But it's embarrassing. I mean, it really is. You know, we have no rules. There's no governance. I mean, it's a joke.
1: And you know, that frustration that he's talking about, too, is a frustration that's echoed by a lot of people when they think that there's no accountability whatsoever. None. Zero accountability for anything. I mean, I live in New Jersey. So when I read that story about Rutgers, I just lost my mind. And I said, this is another example of universities, colleges, and they're just able to funnel money. And then nobody looks into what they're doing because they don't want to. They don't want to question this stuff. It's the same reason why they don't want to question this ruling right now, because if it helps the school, if it makes the school more money, then eventually they'll all do it. I mean, if these schools can make more money by having former NFL players play who left their college and come back, then they'll do it. That's the bottom line. Their professors will preach about socialism and scream about socialism, but the schools will absolutely 100%, if it helps their bottom line, they'll bring the students back in a heartbeat. I shouldn't even call them students. They'll bring the athletes back in a heartbeat. No doubt about it. This is what Clay Travis had to say about the missing money from Rutgers. Holy crap, Rutgers Athletics lost $78 million last year. The schools lost $516.9 million since they joined the Big Ten. To this day, I still don't know where that money went. And then a school pays $1.5 million to have another school play it on its home opener, and then it gets destroyed. How stupid is that? But look, I mean, more power to the athletes, like the coach said. Go play. Why not? Here's Daquan Wright and his attorney reacting to the judge's ruling, letting them leave the NFL effectively and go play in college again.
3: What are you most looking forward to about Saturday?
4: Just putting on a college uniform again and going out there and have fun and embracing my opportunity.
5: It's not about Coach Kiffin. It's not about LSU. It's about treating these kids fairly. It's about the fair application. If you're going to apply the rules, apply them fairly to everyone. So today, justice was served. And justice was served to the SEC. It was served like a cold cup of gumbo, and that judge forced them to eat it.
1: Cold cup of gumbo. And here's the head coach of UT Austin. He is not happy with this whatsoever. Cut 43.
6: The fact that somebody out there is going to take a player on off of an NFL roster and tell somebody who's been doing it for 9 months, go kick rocks, that morally is wrong.
1: That morally is wrong. Do you agree with that? Is that morally wrong? All right, that's the question for you here on the Guy Benson Show. And by the way, you know, as we're watching, it is a mistrial in the Lindsey Clancy case. I spent a lot of time on that earlier today. And politically speaking, I will just tell you that the dividing lines are already being drawn over this lone juror holdout who was apparently the guy that led to this mistrial in the first place. So keep your eyes on that for the weekend. But as far as just kicking back and watching college football and thinking it could be without controversy, not going to happen today as we head into this Labor Day weekend. We'll be right back.

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0: 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And now, filling in for Guy Benson, here's Rich Zeoli.
1: And Guy Benson will be back from paternity next week. So I know you're excited about that. But hey, thank you for hanging with me this summer and today. I appreciate it very, very much. And I'm really excited to welcome to the show a guy that I've spoken to in the past, Stephen Moore, co-founder of Unleash Prosperity. He's a writer for the Wall Street Journal, author of The Trump Economic Miracle and The Plan to Unleash Prosperity Again. Steve Moore, how are you, my friend?
2: Yeah, well, I'm great. I mean, we just had a blockbuster jobs report, so very happy about that. I mean, just one of the best we've seen in a long, long time, with a huge number of increase in jobs and people working. And then you had a big increase in people looking for work, which is a good thing, people entering the labor force. So good news, it's just about the right time. The economy seems to be getting back on track again after, now look, prices are still high. I had to fill up the other day. I was driving a car with that takes diesel. Paid $100.
1: Mm-hmm. Yeah, I have a diesel Jeep, yeah. And it's brutal. It's average right now $5.85.
2: Yeah, so it's high. But look, I think the sign today is good things are coming for the economy. There are a lot of jobs out there. There are more jobs available than people looking for work.
1: So 162,000 jobs created, which is fantastic. Can you give us a little idea, Steve Moore, about where those sectors, where the jobs were created?
2: Well, that's one of the most interesting things, is where the jobs were created. And it's so interesting that so many of these jobs came from the from construction, and you know, where the construction is coming from is one of the most controversial issues of the day, which is data centers. Mm-hmm. Well, we're building data centers all over the country now, and they are prodigious producers of new jobs. And these are union jobs that pay, you know, oftentimes $100,000 a year with benefits. So that's a big part of it. There's a manufacturing boom going on in the country as well. Now, we did see one negative thing. We did see an increase in government jobs, which we don't want to see. We want government jobs to be reduced, not increased. But overall, a very positive picture. Wages were up 3% over the year. So they're running at pace with inflation right now. But, you know, as you still see consumer confidence is low because people are still upset about your grocery prices and gas prices.
1: What do you make of the president's recent moves with regards to beef, where he, I guess, temporarily suspended some tariffs, right, regarding cows that come from other countries?
2: I'm sorry, which tariffs are you talking about?
1: Related to the beef, to try to bring beef prices down.
2: Oh, the beef, yeah. Well, that's kind of a complicated issue. And
1: foreign cows, right?
2: Yeah, it's complicated because, you know, we have less cattle in the United States today than any time in the last 50 years. And so that, you know, we don't have the beef producers we used to. There was a worm this year that affected a lot of the cattle in Texas that reduced the stock. And so, yet the cattle farmers are hurting. And yet, you've been to the grocery store lately, tried to buy ground beef or steak?
1: Yeah,
2: it's really, really expensive. So on the one hand, Trump's kind of between a rock and a hard place. So he wants to help the farmers and the ranchers so they get a decent price for their cattle. But on the other hand, he doesn't want, a steak that costs $30. So he tried to put a tariff on some of the imported beef, and that would have just raised the price at the grocery store. So I don't actually know what his current position is because it's changed over the last few weeks.
1: And Steve, today the president, vis-a-vis Kevin Hassett, came out and said, look, you know, the Federal Reserve needs to lower interest rates. The August jobs report came in stronger than expected, 162,000 jobs, as we're talking about. And if the Fed doesn't lower interest rates, the president wrote on Truth Social, lower the interest rates because the USA is a much stronger credit than it was just a short time ago. A strong country means a lower interest rate. It's a better credit. And lower the rate or I'll stop trading with countries with which we have a deficit. Steve Moore, what does that mean?
2: Well, boy, is that complicated. First of all, You know, I was on Fox News this morning when the jobs report came out, this blockbuster great jobs report, and a lot of the people on Wall Street were moaning, oh my gosh, you know, more people working, and they seem to think that more people working is going to lead to more inflation. I never understood the logic of that. And by the way, neither does Kevin Warsh, our new Fed secretary. That's called the Phillips curve. It's completely wrong. When more people are working and more people are producing things, then the price of things goes down. It doesn't go up. And so now, what is Kevin Warsh going to do? I think he's going to hold pat. I don't, you know, there were some people saying, well, now we should raise interest rates. I think that would be a mistake. But I don't think he can cut rates right now either, because we still have 3.5% inflation, and we got to get it, push it down to below 2%. So I think the right course of action to keep it where it is, let the economy recover. We got to get that oil price come down. And when the oil price comes down, the rest of the prices will come down. So I think we're on a good path right now, but the Fed, in my opinion, cannot be cutting rates right now.
1: Not cutting rates right now. Okay. But let's think about housing for a second, Steve. Mortgage rates have surged to a high of 6.71%. There's a global bond sell-off.
2: Yeah.
1: I mean, do you worry that the housing market is stagnant or may even get worse if interest rates don't come down and those mortgage rates don't come down?
2: Well, that's another. You're asking tough questions today.
1: I'm sorry. I'm going. You know, you're brilliant, so I figured I might as well
2: prepare better for this. But look, it is a tough question because on the one hand, you know, look, we've seen big run up in prices. I'm a homeowner, and we've got most of our mortgage paid off. So I like the fact that housing values have gone up because it's an asset to us. But like for my kids who don't own a home and want to buy one, you know, they want prices to fall. I do think you're going to see. I'll make a prediction. I think over the next couple of years, you're going to see a fall in home values because people simply can't afford to buy the homes at the current prices. Obviously, you're right. The more the mortgage rate goes up, the more people, again, can't afford to buy a new home. You know, when I was young, I bought my first house with my wife at 31 years old. It was about $130,000. And I had some help with my parents, help pay the down payment. But you can't find anything. I mean, you can't find anything less than $500,000 today, yeah. You know, in a lot of markets. So it's just tough for young people. But the mortgage rates, I'll tell you one thing, you know, again, I'm older than you are, but when I graduated from college, you know what the mortgage interest rate was? It was 16%. So I laugh when people complain about 6 and 7% mortgages because, you know, I was lived through an era when mortgage rates were a lot higher than they are today. But I sure would like to see those mortgage rates come down because I want my kids to become homeowners. They can't afford to do it right now.
1: Yeah, all right. I'm going to ask you an easy one. All right. Do you ever think?
2: Please ask me.
1: Yeah, no, it's Friday before Labor Day. This is easy. This is very easy. Do you ever think it's okay to wear shorts in the workplace?
2: What, say that again?
1: Is it ever okay to wear shorts in the workplace?
2: You know, I do, but that's when I'm working at home. But, you know, it's funny because today's Labor Day. I mean, this is Labor Day weekend. And, you know, so Friday, this is the Friday before. And I was very tempted to wear shorts then because it's a hot day in Washington, D.C. But I thought, nah, you know, I don't think the boss should wear shorts into the office. But you know, the way it's getting to be casual every day, I wouldn't be surprised if that day isn't far away where people wear shorts to the office. Do you do it?
1: No, I don't. I don't think men should ever wear shorts unless they're by a body of water. That's my opinion. Or in a golf course, but that's it. Yeah, I'm tough. Yeah. All right, now back to the hard question, Steve Moore. Let's go. as we think about the economy right now, and we think about, you mentioned consumer confidence is still low. How do we fix that? Because, I mean, we're getting into, I guess, the holiday season now, before you know it. I mean, I went to Costco the other day. They have all the Christmas decorations up right now. So knowing that, what steps need to happen to help consumer confidence raise? Or rise.
2: Well, okay, so that is an easier question, but it's still a hard one. Okay, so first of all, if you look at the polling, if you look at consumer confidence among Republicans, guess what?
1: You want me to guess? Okay, so, we feel good. We feel good.
2: Yeah,
1: the Democrats don't.
2: Good.
1: Yeah,
2: if you're a Republican, so Republicans are twice as likely to say the economy is good than Democrats are. So what that's telling you is, you know, we could be living in the Garden of Eden right now, and a lot of Democrats say the economy sucks. I mean, you know, and they'll say that because they don't like Trump. Now, I was sort of like that when Biden was president. You know, but the economy really was bad when Biden was president. But in other words, you see what I'm saying is that I think a lot of Democrats will never say they have confidence in the economy while Donald Trump is in office. Now, what there's a concept in economics. I'm going to give you an economics lesson today called revealed preference. And what that means is you don't have to poll people about what they're going to do. Just watch what they're doing. In other words, people say, oh, I have no confidence. I'm a consumer. I don't have, but they're spending like crazy. I mean, that we found out in our jobs report today, consumers are still spending a lot of money. And so that's the most important thing. People do have money and they are spending it.
1: Yeah, no, I agree with you. I feel good about the economy. I would feel better if the war with Iran ended.
2: Yes, me too.
1: I think everybody would, right?
2: Yeah, yeah. So you're asking yourself easy questions.
1: Yeah, I'm asking exactly. That's how I roll. I ask you the hard ones. No. I ask myself the easy ones, Steve. That's how we do it. Stephen Moore is with me, of course, the great economist. It's great to have him on the show. Author, you see him on Fox News all the time. Follow him at Stephen Moore on Twitter. All right, let me ask you about the where things stand with the trade war with Canada right now, because it doesn't seem to me that people are nervous about that. I don't know. Should they be? Is this going to be a big deal? How does this affect things? And I know you're not a tariffs guy. I'm not a tariffs guy either. Yeah, so you and I are both simpatico on that. But obviously this is something the president feels very strongly about. So where does that stand right now?
2: Well, it's, you know, we're starting to see threats of tariffs much more often. And, you know, we've got this mini trade war going on now with Canada. My feeling is let's get tough with the real bad actor. And you know who that bad actor is.
1: That's China. Yep.
2: Yeah, exactly. So I'd like to, you know, I like Canada. I like Canadian bacon. I like Dan Aykroyd.
1: I like Dan Aykroyd.
2: You know. So I don't see the why we're fighting with Canada. Although it is true, Trump is right, that Canada is not, they're putting very high tariffs on American agriculture and dairy products, and that's not fair. But I think, not given the fact that things are expensive right now and that we still have 3.5% inflation headed down to 2%, I don't think now is a good time to impose tariffs, because obviously if you're a consumer, you pay those tariffs and that raises prices.
1: Stick around here on the Guy Benson Show. We'll be right back with Stephen Moore. There's not a better guy to talk about the economy with than Steve Moore. We'll do it on the other side of the break here on the Guy Benson Show.
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1: We are back on a busy Friday before Labor Day weekend, and it's Rich Zeoli filling in for Guy Benson. Back with my friend Steve Moore. He is one of the brightest economists out there. Let's go. Now, earlier you said in Fox Business, I'm going to read this. You said, we have 7 million job openings in this country. We have a shortage of workers, not a shortage of jobs. That is a good problem to have. I am bullish on America. My greatest concern is the Democrat Party that has gone off the deep end of socialism. Yes. Do you think, well, first of all, two-part question, right? So I'm going to make this really hard for you. Two-part question. Number one, how dangerous are these socialists? And number two, are Republicans doing enough to let people know how expensive the socialists will make it?
2: I think we're not taking them seriously enough. I mean, I think these people are deadly serious. I think they're deadly wrong. I think if we go down the path that they want to, it will cause a lot of deprivation, a lot of poverty, a lot of Americans will be hurt. By the way, the people at the bottom will be hurt the most. I mean, socialism and communism have never worked anywhere at any time. So I am really nervous about this, and it's catching on with young people. And I was on Mark Levin's show on Fox the other day. I said, look, we have ourselves to blame. You know, I'm a baby boomer. Because we've allowed our kids to be indoctrinated in our schools. They're being taught that socialism works in our schools and that free market capitalism doesn't. So the answer to your question is yes, I'm very nervous about it. Teach your kids, folks. Teach your kids about this America being a land of opportunity, a place where anyone can succeed, where freedom is so cherished, where so many hundreds of thousands, if not millions, have given their life to preserve our freedoms. Never, never, never give the government your freedom. You know, I mean, it's that simple. Why would we do that?
1: Yeah, no, I completely agree with you. And I think that as you see young people who go to college, they get indoctrinated.
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1: Well said. One more question, and it's an easy one. Are you looking forward to a long weekend?
2: You better believe it. 3 days, my wife and I are going out to the lake. We're going to have a great time, and we're going to celebrate. You know, we're going to celebrate the American worker, but not the, you know, the labor unions think it's for the unions. No, it's for great, productive American workers who work hard 40, 50, 60 hours a week.
1: Yeah, well, listen, we try. We do our best. Follow him at Stephen Moore. Thanks, my friend. Have a great long weekend. Enjoy the lake.
2: Thank you. Bye.
1: And we'll be right back on the Guy Benson Show. 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
21: A technician stabs a vein with a needle, attaches a vacuum sealed tube, and takes samples of your blood. That tech is actually called a phlebotomist, and there's a shortage of them in the U.S. Now, the Food and Drug Administration is authorizing the use of a robot which can do the same work. It's called a Letta. It's a machine with a robotic arm outfitted with the needle, tourniquet, and collection tubes, and it can take your blood using ultrasound probes to identify and locate a patient's usable vein. The FDA says a real human phlebotomist must supervise it, but can supervise up to three working devices at once. The agency also says authorization came following trials in which Letta machines demonstrated both success and safety. With Fox on Tech, I'm Evan Brown, Fox News.
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23: In the 1970s and 80s, one of the most successful songwriting duos was Elton John and Bernie Taupin. Elton John discusses their music composing relationship.
24: He writes the lyrics first and gives them to me, and then I write the songs to them. In the old days, I would slice bits of verses out and cut things here and there. It's not so bad now, but it's always been lyrics first. Very, very rarely has I ever sometimes suggested a title for a song or maybe a melody, but Don't Go Breaking My Heart is the only one I can think of. And I enjoy that process. People say, you know, why don't you write your own lyrics? Well, I don't really want to. I enjoy writing with Bernie. I love it. And it's a magical, and he's one of my dearest friends, and I love him so much. But why would I want to change something that gives me so much pleasure?
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25: This is House Call for Health. Mosquito bites. Those pesky little biters can cause quite an itch. The Centers for Disease Control and Prevention saying only female mosquitoes bite people and animals to get a blood meal, and most can't produce eggs without that meal. But why does it itch? The CDC says they pierce your skin using a special mouth part to suck up the blood, and it injects saliva into your skin, and that results in a bump and itching. People react differently. Some folks can have a slight mark and itch, but others can have a large area of swelling, redness, and soreness. Some can even get a fever or hives. The CDC suggests treating a bite by washing the area with soap and water. 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Repeat as needed. Or apply a mixture of baking soda and water, which can help reduce the itch, and wash it off after 10 minutes. An over-the-counter anti-itch cream can also help. For more health news, go to foxnewshealth.com. House Call for Health. I'm Lisa Brady. Fox News.

0: filling in for Guy Benson, it's Rich Zeoli.
1: And great to have you with us today. Guy Benson will be back next week from paternity leave. Earlier today, I talked to Liz Peek. We had a great conversation about all the breaking news. And here's part of that interview. Liz, first and foremost, do you hope that they retry the case?
2: Well, I think so, because it's inconceivable to me that this heinous event will have no repercussions whatsoever, that Lindsay Clancy goes back to what, her old life? I mean, goes back to walking around as a completely free and exonerated person. I mean, this is unacceptable. I think it's unacceptable to most people.
1: Yeah. Now, I guess devil's advocate would be if the defense, or if the case happens again and they lose, does that vindicate Lindsay Clancy? I don't know. I mean, that's probably one of the questions that they're wrestling with, right? Which is, if it was 11-1, do they think that they can sway the jury in a different direction next time?
2: I wonder if the passage of time will cool the emotional support for this woman. I would hope maybe that it does. But I also wonder whether the prosecution might seek some reduced charges as opposed to first degree murder.
1: Yeah.
2: You know, did he
1: definitely
2: overreach? I think that's a possibility because inevitably the defense was going to go to this postpartum depression thing, thereby generating a lot of support from a lot of women who have had experience, not of this magnitude perhaps, but, you know, had some experience with depression after giving birth. But I think, you know, I do believe we live in a period, an era where people are almost never held accountable for anything. They're not held accountable for things they said 5 years earlier. They're not held accountable for completely heinous opinions and bigotry and all kinds of things because they say I'm sorry or they take down a tweet or something. Obviously, this is much graver, but it's a little bit the same, right? It's like, okay, well, golly, she was feeling sorry for herself and sorry about a lot of things. And so she went and strangled her three children. I just don't buy that. I'm sorry. And plus, by the way, this whole idea that voices were talking to her, experts have said, look, she did look it, to her credit. She went out looking for treatment. She went to the ER. She did complain about being very severely depressed. She never mentioned voices. I mean, this is like all of a sudden in one day, the voices told her to do this. It seems a little far-fetched to me, but I don't know. I don't know. The jury doesn't know. But again, it seems to me she has got to pay some penalty for this horrible, horrible thing she did.
1: Liz, what do you make of all these? I mean, I think they're crazy, but these women wearing pink who are cheering for her, she's going into the courthouse and they're out there with their signs. And I mean, I just can't comprehend how somebody could root for her. I mean, the only thing you should root for here is justice and that the jury gets it right. I don't get it, but this has become a cause celeb. It's also been something that's been linked to feminism in a way that, you know, if you don't support Lindsay Clancy, you're a toxic masculinity. You don't support women. I mean, it's gone off the deep end in that sense.
2: I think a lot of these issues, a lot of these protests go off the deep end, right? Let's talk about the abortion debate. I have a lot of friends who support the right to choose. Okay, that's great. But then when New York passes a law saying that you can basically abort a baby up till 9 months, all my friends said, oh, no, they didn't do that. Yes, they did. And you don't even have to have a doctor sign on. People were cheering that. It seems to me someone who aborts a baby at 8 months or whatever is equally monstrous. I mean, again, there is people have adopted the idea that women should be able to do absolutely anything they want with children. And, you know, I have to say the Free Press took this on today and they were sort of saying, well, you know,
1: yes,
2: maybe postpartum depression goes till you're 15 years old. I mean, the kid's 15 years old. And when does it end? I just don't buy it. I don't think this is acceptable. But by the way, neither is murdering the CEO of United Health in cold blood. That guy also, it should not be celebrated. This is preposterous in our country right now. We are celebrating acts of violence in pursuit of some mythical, I don't know what, revenge against the world or something. I do think a lot of these women, you know, are just kind of sick in the head. I really don't think they're very healthy, well-adjusted people. If you can really feel celebratory or massively supportive of a woman who kills her three kids, I feel sorry for you.
1: Liz Peek, I agree with you. I mean, I was reading that Free Press article today, and she brings up Canada and their infanticide laws, and that's just insane.
2: Yeah.
1: And then the idea that could come to the United States. I could absolutely see that coming to the United States, you know, if a woman murders her baby.
2: You're not held accountable if you kill a kid in the first year of... Yeah. I mean, I find that so morally repugnant that it just makes me want to cry. But this whole event has made me want to cry because there is nothing good that happened here. There is no women's liberation. Women did not get liberated to go and slaughter their own children. That just is not the case.
1: And yet it has become a situation where this lone juror, who's most likely a man based on what the defense attorney said, this guy is going to be doxxed. They're going to want to kill this guy. I mean, I think he's brave. I mean, I applaud him, but you know, if it hasn't happened already, they're going to be, and Kevin Reddington basically already kind of doxxed the guy. They're going to be going after this guy and saying toxic masculinity. They're going to want him dead.
2: Yeah.
1: I mean, he's going to need like his own police force to protect him.
2: Yeah, I am surprised that the prosecution allowed a jury that was so heavily female.
1: And for the full interview, listen at GuyBensonShow.com, FoxNewsPodcast.com, or wherever you listen to podcasts. Coming up next, the home stretch. Don't go anywhere. We'll be right back.
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4: On this trial, I'm Deborah Valentine, Fox News. A mistrial declared over a deadlocked jury in Lindsey Clancy's Massachusetts triple murder trial. Fox's Kristen Goodwin has details.
5: Plymouth County District Attorney Timothy Cruz says Lindsey Clancy's case isn't about health care.
6: Children were murdered, and it's our job to seek justice.
5: Noting he'll decide whether to retry the case, defense attorney Kevin Reddington.
7: I don't know if we will ever be able to get jurors that aren't aware of this case anywhere.
5: A judge declaring a mistrial Friday after jurors were unable to reach a verdict. Prosecutors argued Clancy intentionally killed her three young children in 2023. The 36-year-old admits to strangling them, but pleaded not guilty to murder charges with the defense, maintaining she shouldn't be held criminally liable because she had postpartum psychosis. Kristen Goodwin, Fox News.
4: Some of the Pentagon's top brass reportedly are facing lie detector tests to find who is leaking classified information. Fox's Roxanne Evans reports.
8: The Pentagon is turning up the pressure in its hunt for leakers. The New York Times reports about 50 senior military officials were put through polygraph tests last month as investigators tried to find out who leaked details about dwindling U.S. weapons supplies during the Iran war. So far, no one has reportedly failed. President Trump has called the leaks treasonous and says those responsible could face prison time. Roxanne Evans, Fox News.
4: Missouri's appealing to the U.S. Supreme Court after the state's highest court blocked a Trump-backed new congressional map and ordered a statewide vote in November on it. The new congressional boundaries drawn to help Republicans win an additional seat and hold on to their slim House majority. 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

0: in York, Pennsylvania, but also with locations in Shrewsbury, in Camp Hill, and in Lancaster. 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
1: Hey, welcome, Bruce.
0: Let's dive into this. $1 million gets thrown around. Shoot, when you and I were growing up, Steve Austin was the $6 million man. And, you know, I mean, you heard millions of dollars and you're thinking, man, that's so much money I can't even fathom. Well, you know, 2026, it's not the same as it was in 1976, right? And so let's talk about this $1 million. Is it really enough to retire on today?
1: Yeah, well, the real answer and the honest answer is it depends entirely on the situation. So a million goes a long way, but it's not a guarantee. So part of what we like to do is we like to put together our route planning and really dig into what type of lifestyle are you going to look to have in retirement. And once again, if you're looking at $3,000, $4,000, $5,000, $6,000 a month, the answer probably is yes. It also is going to depend on how long you're going to live, but that's part of what our route planning does, is it spells out what you're looking at doing, when are you going to look to retire and for how long, and then it gives people the ability to say, hey, I do have enough and I am going to get to the finish line, but what matters is how it's invested and what it has to cover. Once again, you can't put it in the mattress or you can't put it in the bank and expect a 2-3% rate of return to get you to the finish line. But we talk about our GPS, and that's growth plus protection equals success. So we would show some of it safe and showing an income that you can never outlive. And then the rest will be in the market and we would show you how to get to the finish line. So once again, it depends, but for a lot of people, it is going to get them to the finish line.
0: Yeah, and let's dig into the income strategy a little more, Bill, because you often say focus should be on that income strategy, not just an asset strategy. We can't think of all of that money we've saved as one giant pile of money, can we?
1: No, we certainly can't. So an asset strategy, just ask, how big is my pile? And sometimes people say, I got a million, a half million, 2 million. Is that enough? And once again, without an income strategy, you're kind of shooting in the dark. So how much reliable money hits my account each month is what's important. So what is your Social Security? What is your pension if you have one? And then what other strategies can we put in place to guarantee you that reliable, safe income? And then when Social Security and pension covers the basics, your savings become the icing on the cake. So once again, Social Security, pension, we're going to see how far that goes. And then obviously with that million, you know, even if you're getting a 5% rate of return, that's still a pretty good number on an annual basis. And you know, should get you to the finish line.
0: In fact, let's go over a scenario. William Bingham came up with that 4% rule in 1994. William was a MIT grad, an actual rocket scientist at one point in time in his life, but he became a financial advisor, lived and worked in California, and he came up with that 4% rule. So let's walk through what 4% might look like if I have that magic number of $1 million.
1: Yeah, so if you're talking about 4%, that's $40,000 a year. That is before your Social Security and your pension. So for some people, $40,000, they can get by on that. But when you start talking about, and once again, it would depend on, are you married, single? What does that look like? And then let's just assume that your Social Security was $2,000 a month. Now that's $24,000 plus your $40,000. If you can get by on $64,000 a year, you're going to be doing pretty good. If you had a pension, it's just even more icing on the cake. So for some people, that's going to work. Now, if you're saying my standard of living is $110,000 a year, then we got some planning to do. So you may not get there. But part of what we're going to do is we're going to show you with our GPS how far it will get you and for how long, and with the level of certainty that you know that you're going to be okay. But once again, it depends on what you're, but that 40,000 is going to do a bunch of the lifting if you're just getting a 4% rate of return.
0: Okay, Bill. By the way, again, phone number 717-535-8500. Rodney Road in York, Main Street in Shrewsbury, Market Street in Camp Hill, William Penn Way in Lancaster. If someone looks after they hear us talking about this and they, you know, sit down and start looking through their stuff and they're like, I don't feel like my savings is enough. What should that tell them?
1: Well, I think it tells them that they really should be meeting with somebody that they trust that is a senior retirement planner, not just let me show you how to accumulate assets like some financial advisors, but really you want to work with a retirement planner. And that's what we hear at Ilgen Fritz Financial Group, because we're going to work in those five areas. We're going to talk about the risk mitigation strategies, as well as the income, the Medicare, the taxes, and the effective legacy. So we're going to look at all of them together and show you how to get there. But it's a single visit to savings goals and your spending. So everyone's enough number is personal and not one size fits all. So for some people, they're definitely going to get to the finish line. For others, they may come up a little short. And, you know, when we run our plans out, we run them out to age 80. I'm sorry, 90. And, you know, some people say, well, I only plan on being here till 80. So once again, I don't know what your, you know, the Social Security Administration says the average man lives to 84. The average woman lives to 87. 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
0: If you're just joining us, he's Bill Ilgen Fritz. I'm Bruce Steinbrock. We're asking whether $1 million is really enough to retire on. Now, you mentioned several factors that decide how long that money will last. Let's paint that big picture for those listening along with us today.
1: Yeah, so there's a lot of factors that can move the needle. One is longevity, like I just mentioned. Once again, some people say, well, I only plan on, you know, all my family dies by age 70, 75. Other people say, well, you know, my mom and dad both lived into their late 90s, and so did my aunt and my uncle and my grandparents before them. So longevity is one of the things that we're going to need to figure out. And then what is your lifestyle? You know, we always talk about the three phases of retirement, the go-go, the slow-go, and the no-go. And in those go-go years, what does that look like? And then you always got to think about healthcare. That is a big one. And for some people, that's a bigger number. And then you also got to think of geography. Where you live and how long you live can change everything. So there are places that are more expensive. That's why I love central Pennsylvania here. And things are pretty reasonable. If you go down to D.C. or Baltimore or Philadelphia or Pittsburgh, things are a lot more expensive. So it really depends on where you live and how that's going to work out for you.
0: And I want to dig in on healthcare real quick here, Bill. It can be one of those things that people just flat forget about putting in their plan or underestimating. Let's talk about what healthcare would look like.
1: Yeah, so at age 65, you may need around $172,500 in after-tax savings just for healthcare. Now, Medicare helps, but it still leaves a real out-of-pocket cost. And the estimate doesn't even include long-term care. So once again, Medicare is going to cover some things. But long-term care, when you can't do two of the six activities of daily living and you need more help, we always like having a long-term care policy. Now, once again, it's not for everybody. But for a lot of our clients, they have long-term care. So they know that, God forbid, if something comes up, they're going to be able to take care of that. And then planning for it early helps keep it from blindsiding the budget. So it's one of the things that we always talk about. We want to make sure that healthcare is part of the plan, and then that somebody understands that, that it's really a serious cost and something worth looking into.
0: 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And the E is for effective legacy planning. 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
0: 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And Bill, we're going to dive into the mailbag. Our listeners are great folks, and I know you get the chance to meet them all the time, whether, you know, they listen to the show, they come to a dinner seminar, they come to a lunch and learn, or, you know, they saw you on TV and they, you know, stop you at the supermarket or whatever. But we know we have a lot of great listeners and people that, you know, just have some questions that they want to get clarified. And so we're going to answer a few of those. Now, obviously, Bill will address each one of these folks individually, but we're going to take the general crux of the question and do our best to give you a general answer here on the show. So Barry in Dillsburg told us that he's a business owner and he's hoping to retire in the next 5 years. That's kind of the business plan that he's put together, Bill. And he said his business is his single largest asset. And right now he doesn't have a successor in mind. So he's asking, what are some options for monetizing the business for retirement? And then how do I even begin this process? And I know you've helped many a business owner here in central Pennsylvania over the last decades do this very thing.
1: Yeah. So, Barry, this is one of the most important and often overlooked retirement decisions for a business owner. Your business isn't just an asset. It's your retirement plan. You've got a few main paths to consider. That could be selling to a third party, bringing in a partner, or structuring an internal transition. But each come with different timelines and outcomes. The key is understanding what your business is actually worth and how sellable is it. Sometimes value and liquidity aren't always the same, and that's where a lot of people get surprised. And this is a process that takes time. So it's not the last decision, but ideally you're planning 3 to 5 years out to position the business, reduce taxes, and align it with your retirement income needs. So you really got to take some action right now. So if you're thinking about selling in the next 3 to 5 years and you don't have a clear path, you need to start planning for it. And I just outlined 2 or 3 different strategies that you could use. If you'd like more help, we'd love to get together with you, Barry. I actually live in Dillsburg as well. And, you know, we got an office in Camp Hill that isn't too far. So I'd love to get together and talk about some different strategies.
0: Yeah, and why Bill has 4 locations, because he's trying to meet everybody where they are here in Central PA, and just more and more people coming in. So again, Rodney Road in York, Main Street in Shrewsbury, Market Street in Camp Hill, William Penway in Lancaster. All right, Ken in Mechanicsburg, he says he and his wife have always dreamed of traveling the world, Bill, and they've saved a lot of money because they knew, A, they wanted to travel, and B, it's going to take some resource to do that, and they're trying to figure out how much is too much to spend on travel each year without jeopardizing, you know, what they need to do, just, you know, keeping the lights on and the roof over their head. So they're what Ken is asking, do you have a kind of a rule of thumb for budgeting for major retirement goals like travel?
1: Yeah, Ken, there's not a one size fits all number, but there is a smart way to approach it. It starts with making sure your essential income are fully covered first. From there, we look at what's safely available for lifestyle goals like travel. That's the portion of your plan designed for flexibility and enjoyment. A common rule of thumb is around 4 to 6% of your portfolio annually, but that's just a guideline. The real number depends on your income sources, taxes, and how your assets are structured. And for someone like that likes to travel, we often plan for more in the early years, in those go-go years. And then, you know, we slow it down a little bit. So we always talk about the 3 stages of retirement, and that's the go-go, the slow-go, and the no-go, Bruce. And that first 10 to 15 years is what we talk about is the go-go years. And what we find is people like spending, you know, 5, 10, 15, 20. I think we've even had people into the $40,000 a year of travel. Mm-hmm. But we really think that if you get together for a plan, we're going to show you what's realistic and what you could expect to spend on those go-go years. And then we would show you what is the percentage of success of the probability of success. And we shoot for 99%. There is no 100, but 99. If you knew you were going to get on a plane and you had a 99% chance of making it to your destination, you're going to think that's a pretty good bet. So we want to make sure that you're going to have enough money to get through your entire retirement and not spend too much too fast.
0: Yeah. And Ken, the great thing is you're thinking ahead. Obviously, you've been planning for those things. Now you want to put pen to paper and really develop that plan. And a great thing is reaching out to Bill and the IFG financial team to start that planning process. 717-535-8500. You can call or text the word visit, V-I-S-I-T, to 717-535-8500 to set up that appointment. You can also book an appointment online at the website, ifgfinancial.com, ifgfinancial.com, where you can find past episodes of this show. You can also find them on the Apple Podcast and Spotify or wherever you get podcasts for Safe Money Guidance. Lois in Red Lion says her son's getting married and his fiance comes from a family that has a good amount of resource, and you know, there obviously a prenuptial agreement has been asked to sign on their son's behalf, and it's stating that he has no claim to the family assets. Now, obviously for Lois, this feels strange. She's never had to do something like this before. But she's asking, is it a normal part of estate planning for, you know, folks that have resource, you know, on that prenuptial side?
1: Yeah, so Lois, I understand why that feels uncomfortable, but yes, this is actually very common. In families with significant wealth, prenuptial agreements are often part of the protection, are protecting the assets across generations. It's less about mistrust and more about clarity. This agreement is designed to define what belongs to who before emotions and complicate everything and how that comes into play. And in many cases, it's driven by parents or family structure, not the couples themselves. So eventually, when there's a family business, trust, or inherited wealth involved, the key is making sure your son is properly represented. So he should have his own attorney review everything so his interests are protected as well. When handled right, it's not about expecting the worst. It's about protecting everyone involved. So prenuptials are very important. There's lots of married couples that get them. Sometimes it's because people have accumulated a lot of wealth, and it is not uncommon. I know for some people, it may seem really awkward, but it is really for protection, both for your son as well as his future wife.
0: Yeah. And Bill, let's how do you handle, because I know you have folks that you can direct people to from the law side of things. Obviously, you're not a lawyer, but how do you help people with, you know, issues of their estate planning?
1: Yeah, so we have a group of attorneys that help us with that. They can draw up prenuptial agreements. They review them. You know, any legal document that comes to my office, I have them review it. And, you know, we think that getting a professional to review your documents is always, it always makes sense. So, for instance, sometimes it's as simple as just taking one line out or crossing this line out and, you know, then it's going to protect you both, and it's not going to unfairly punish one side or the other. So, yeah, so we have law attorneys as well as other attorneys that help us draft those documents and or at least review them. So, Lois, if you'd like some help with that, we'd be happy to help you or get you in touch with some people that we trust and that we have used for all my stuff.
0: Yeah. And I'm so anytime I hear prenuptial agreement, I think back to the old Seinfeld episode where George was trying to think of ways to get out of his engagement to Susan. And so he's like, yeah, I'm going to need you to sign a prenuptial agreement. And she starts laughing at him. She's like, I make more than you. Sure. Give me the document. I'll sign it. And he's left just like,
1: that ain't squirming, huh?
0: Oh, man. Just classic. Seinfeld was truly the show about nothing. Just one of those funny things when George is going through all of his tribes and tribulations in life. You know, Bill, the one thing that I'm hearkening, and thanks again to Barry, Ken, and Lois for, you know, listening to the show and, of course, chiming in with us. But the thing is each question that we'll, you know, bring up on the show from a listener, we know a lot of folks have questions out there, and you meet them all the time. Sometimes they might meet you at the grocery store or the restaurant. Obviously, you have dinner seminars and lunch and learns. And so often, Bill, that's, you know, why we pose some of these questions on the air is because we know a lot of people have questions. And, you know, at the end of the day, it really is about just coming in and having that cup of coffee or that, you know, glass of iced tea or whatever. And it's like coming around the kitchen table, just having a conversation about retirement because you want people to be comfortable with you and you with them.
1: Well, you know, I think the other big thing, Bruce, is we don't charge a fee to do that. And a lot of people want to know how we get paid. Our consultations are free. If you choose to engage with us, then we're going to talk about our fee structure. But once again, to have that conversation is free. We get together. We want to know what you're going through, what you're thinking about, what kind of timeline do you have? And then if you choose to engage with us, that's when we talk about any of the how we work.
0: Yeah, so, and you'll lay all that out in front of
1: right.
0: them.
1: So it isn't necessarily a secret, but it depends. And, you know, it just depends on your protection plus your growth. And that's how we work. And then we want to make sure that all our All our clients have legal representation, so we think a will, power of attorney, healthcare directive. We think those things are so important, and you need somebody that can work in those five areas, and that's what we do.
0: Yeah, and those five areas, the income, the investments, the taxes, the healthcare, and the legacy planning. In fact, that's why Bill gets you on a route to retirement. And route is an acronym for risk mitigation, optimizing income, understanding Medicare and long-term care, tax strategy, and effective legacy planning. Reach out to Bill and the IFG financial team. The phone number is 717-535-8500 right here in central Pennsylvania. Bill, that's going to wrap it up for today. Always great to be with you. Enjoy the rest of your weekend.
1: All right. Thank you. I'm buying, Bruce.
0: All right.
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9: News. I'm Jack Callahan. A mistrial declared in the Lindsay Clancy murder case. Jurors deadlocked on whether she was legally responsible for killing her three children. The state must decide whether to try her again.
10: The DA has not said if they will retry this case, but in the meantime, Lindsay Clancy remains at the psychiatric hospital until that decision is ultimately made.
9: Fox's Brian Yannis' status hearing set for September 29th. U.S. Central Command says the U.S. has struck more targets of the Iranian Revolutionary Guard Corps.
11: They say the strikes follow recent attempted attacks by Iran against commercial shipping in the Strait of Hormuz and military service members.
9: That's Fox's Christina Coleman. A plane carrying U.S. envoys Steve Witkoff and Jared Kushner has landed in Moscow, reportedly for talks on a proposal to end the war in Ukraine. America's listening to Fox News.

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6: Will they try her again? I'm Jack Callahan, Fox News. Now that Massachusetts Judge William Sullivan has declared a mistrial in the triple murder trial of Lindsay Clancy, the state has a decision to make. As Fox's Brian Yenis reports from Plymouth, Massachusetts.
7: District Attorney Tim Cruz said this trial was not about the mental health care system. It was about Clancy's 3 children, Cora, Dawson, and Callan. The state Supreme Court denied a defense emergency appeal to stop the mistrial. Clancy's attorney Kevin Reddington argued the judge should have replaced a lone holdout juror who had doubt but refused to follow the law on reasonable doubt. Reddington says the jury was split 11-1 for acquittal and later blasted that holdout male juror outside court. The DA has not said if they will retry this case, but in the meantime, Lindsay Clancy remains at the psychiatric hospital until that decision is ultimately made.
6: Clancy confessed to the murders of her 3 children, whom she strangled, but her defense blamed postpartum psychosis. The FBI is probing the suspected theft of driver's license scans being sold on the dark web, including the license of Secretary of War Pete Hegseth. Fox's Jennifer Griffin reports from the Pentagon.
8: The FBI field office in New Orleans is leading the investigation into a massive data breach that has exposed millions of driver's licenses to identity theft and scams involving cyber hackers on the dark web. A hacker linked to identity theft that calls itself Nexus claims to have more than 153 million driver's licenses from people in the U.S. and Canada, along with millions of other identity documents. The data may have been stolen from idscan.net, a Louisiana-based identity verification company whose technology is used by businesses specializing in car rentals, retail, finance, and entertainment.
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5: 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Here's your national weather forecast on WSBA.
9: Enjoy this beautiful Labor Day weekend. Today will be partly sunny with lower humidity than we've been dealing with and a high in the low 80s. You can open the windows tonight as we hit a low in the upper 50s with partly cloudy skies. And luckily, we can repeat that forecast straight through Monday.
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10: Hey, it's Diane Gray. Welcome to Community Focus. At-risk and vulnerable youth and families can find themselves in circumstances that require emergency shelter, housing, counseling. And in order to become a successful adult and effectively manage the demands, challenges, and everyday tasks of life, life skills training can help guide kids who are trying to find their way in the world. Today on Community Focus, we're going to learn about Valley Youth House, which is a nonprofit devoted to helping youth experiencing homelessness or the foster care system, and it helps them achieve independence and be a part of their community. You can find them in 16 counties across the state. We have locations in York City, also in Lancaster and in Dauphin County. And to tell

0: us all about what Valley Youth House does. It's Amanda Harden, who's the Vice President of Central Programming. Good morning, Amanda.
1: Good morning, Diane.
0: I'm glad you can join us this morning and share this information, because many of us don't really think of the steps it might take to help young at-risk people achieve independence, be a part of the community, and get themselves on their feet. So we're going to start with something simple. How would you describe the mission of Valley Youth House, and why do you say that you're more than just a nonprofit organization?
1: Absolutely. So Valley Youth House is really a catalyst for youth. Our mission, we want them to have genuine relationships. We want them to have safe places and build community connections. And all of that really comes down to that word catalyst in us helping to facilitate those things to come to fruition. We really believe at Valley Youth House in coming alongside our youth and walking with them through each step. It's not just about, you know, meeting a metric or funding requirements. Those are important, of course, for us to function and run. But it's really about building something that stays with each youth beyond their interactions with us. Mm-hmm. And I think that's the part that goes beyond just being a nonprofit. It's about being part of that youth community as well.
0: Excellent. And with Valley Youth House having three locations across the Susquehanna Valley, could you give us the actual locations of them, please?
1: So we are located in Lancaster. That was our original office, opened about 13 years ago. And then we also have our York location that opened in 2017. And then our Dauphin location is in Harrisburg. And that opened in 2015.
0: Okay, and earlier you were discussing how important it is for vulnerable kids and young adults to feel like they're part of the community. Could you go into a little more details of how it helps them to be a part of their neighborhood and know what's going on around them?
1: Yeah, absolutely. So not only are young people trying to figure out adulthood, right? While their brains are still developing, they're also working within systems that are super complicated, and they're not necessarily designed with a young person in mind. And our young people are often misunderstood and labeled by society as troubled, implying they've done something to end up where they are. And this is not the case. Our youth, they just need to know that they matter and that their community believes in them. You know, having someone help you walk through the systems and having someone you're interacting with not get frustrated when they don't understand something and, you know, help them through that means so much to a young person and helps them. You know, our kids are already dealing with maybe being kicked out of their home at 18 and having never been taught how to properly communicate with others or interact or fill out forms, you know, simple things that we take for granted. And it really only takes one caring adult to change the trajectory of a young person's life. And that could be anyone in the community. It doesn't just have to be someone from Valley Youth House.
0: Yeah. It, you know, when you said everyone should know they matter, I mean, is there anything more mm-hmm. true to that? It gives you the confidence to move forward in life, to know I am a part of something. And when you were discussing the various, and we're going to talk about the life skills education that Valley Youth House offers in just a little bit, but I just had a thought that the other day I was at the post office, and this kid who's probably like maybe 18, 20 years old walks up to me. He's like, got one of those envelopes, like priority mail. And he points to where you put your return address. And he goes,
1: yeah,
0: which address do I put here? The post office address? Or I said, your home address. He just didn't know, you know?
1: Yeah.
0: And I mean, that's a tiny little thing, but some people might be thwarted because they're too ashamed or embarrassed to ask. At least the kid asked. But there is so much beyond that that we're going to explore, you know, finances, how to live on your own, et cetera, et cetera. So as we continue our interview with Amanda Harden, Vice President of Central Programming at Valley Youth House, the reason I got in touch with Amanda in the first place is because I noticed that the Valley Youth House in York has just undergone an expansion. And it was a very exciting moment, complete with ribbon cutting and all the hoopla that such a thing deserves. So, Amanda, can you tell us about that expansion at Valley Youth House and what it will provide?
1: Yes, thank you. We're really excited about this opportunity. So it kind of goes back to 2023. Our school-based program had expanded, and we ran out of room at our West Market Street office in York. So we went through the process. We got a second location temporarily. We had people split between offices, and we really saw a reduction in our youth traffic and staff engagement during that time. So when we heard that the Emporium was moving their bookstore, and we had the opportunity to expand and bring everyone back together under one roof, the vision just took off from there. And it's been a great, you know, we moved into the expanded space at the old Emporium bookstore in November of 2025. And we've seen 110% increase in youth traffic in our office in that time frame. It's been amazing. We've also seen an increase in attendance at our groups. So we've gone from 38% to 88%, which is just awesome, and shows that having that space that feels welcoming, that's, you know, easy to see. It's, you know, clear that it's Valley Youth House. Mm-hmm. Just helps our young people feel safer to, you know, come in the door and just have that safe space to go to.
0: And let's face it, anyone who's been around York City for even a short amount of time knows where the old York Emporium building is. So it's very easy to locate. And speaking of, you know, people locating not just Valley Youth House as a physical location, but as the programs that you offer, how do kids and young adults often first find out about you?
1: Yeah, so we do have a Central Region Facebook page that young people, you know, can come across. But for the most part, individuals are really hearing about us through the community or by calling, you know, like 211. Our level for referrals really depends on the program that the young person is looking for. But if they call our main number at 717-690-0930, our admin team is great at asking the right questions, understanding what the young person needs, and getting them connected to a staff member who can help them. Most of our referral processes, we can help a young person get started, but they are specific to, you know, the school district that we're in for prevention services, mm-hmm. or if they're in foster care, working with their caseworker. And if they find themselves experiencing homelessness, we can help them do the assessment for the county-wide system, which then just gets them one step further to the referral piece for obtaining housing.
0: And we are speaking with Amanda Harden. She is the Vice President of Central Programming for Valley Youth House. And just out of curiosity, with the expansion of Valley Youth House in York, now being taken over the old York Emporium on West Market Street, is this the kind of place that kids can drop by after school just to see what's going on?
1: We wouldn't ever turn a young person away. We do hope to have a drop-in center, but we don't necessarily have things set up for that right mm-hmm. now, but it is something we want to be able to offer. We want to be able to have a space where kids can come do their homework after school, where they can get tutoring help if they need it, or just have a place to hang out. If a young person comes in and our doors and they're in need of food or something like that, we are always going to provide that for them, whether they are open for services with us or not. But we are hoping to expand and provide some more formal after-school drop-in spaces for them.
0: Okay, thank you for clarifying that. Because I know that you do the life skills classes and education. Where does that usually happen? Within a school district classroom?
1: Yeah, so we have two different programs that provide life skills instruction. So we have our school-based prevention program, and the goal of that is really to keep young people out of the foster care system. So we work with the school districts to provide after-school life skills instruction, and then we also provide case management for the families of the kids that are involved. So what we find a lot of times is that our families just don't know what is available to them as far as resources, and we're able to bridge that gap for those young people.
0: And when it comes to the life skills education programs, what are some of the skills that are taught so that these kids can get a hold on what it's like to be independent, to be an adult, and be a part of the community?
1: Anything from, you know, our kids a lot of times don't know how to sign their name. They haven't necessarily learned cursive. So It could be something as simple as teaching them how to sign their name, to teaching them how to cook a meal, how to budget, manage their finances. Maybe it's how to find an apartment or buy a home. You know, it's a wide variety of basic skills. Basically anything as an adult that you have to know how to do, we are teaching that and then some. Some of our kids have very creative ideas. They want to run businesses, do things like that. So we are helping them learn how to do those things. Sometimes we're learning along with them, but it's a cool process to see them grasp those things, have those light bulb moments, and just really thrive.
0: Yes, I can imagine. And just the people who are sharing these life building skills must be so proud of the kids as they come through the program.
1: Yeah, absolutely. Our staff are definitely the glue that holds everything together. I mean, you know, they go above and beyond their job descriptions for sure to make sure that our youth are successful.
0: We're talking with Amanda Harden. She's the Vice President of Central Programming at Valley Youth House, which has centers in York, Lancaster, and Dauphin County. You can check them out at valleyyouthhouse.org. The sad fact is, not all young people feel safe at home. They may not want to spend time there. They may run away, end up homeless. How can Valley Youth House help these kids and young adults? What is the Transitional Rapid Rehousing Program?
1: So our Transitional Housing Program is geared towards 18 to 24-year-olds who are experiencing homelessness and maybe are not quite ready to be in their own apartment. So it's an opportunity for them to move into an apartment style living and practice life skills, get stable, find employment if they need it. If they already have employment, they can start to save money so that they're in a better position to be more successful when they move into their own apartment. And that's really our goal, is getting them to that next step, having that permanency in their housing, that security piece in place, so that they can focus on saving or, you know, taking care of their children, doing things like that, and not worrying about where they're going to sleep at night.
0: Yes, because that is probably going to be one of the biggest stressors that a person can have when already so many things are up in the air and confusing. So at Valley Youth House, what is the rapid rehousing program? Are the young people who are part of it responsible for attaining certain goals so that they can continue to be a part of the program?
1: Yeah, so our young people, they're working towards employment. They do not already have it. And if they have employment, but maybe it's not enough because post-COVID, we're in a reality where affording an apartment is not easy to do. And so they're spending all their money sometimes on their rent, and then they don't have money for other things. So we also focus on, how do we increase your income? You know, how do we realistically do that? So we're working on making sure they have steady employment, helping them increase their income if they need to. And the other part of that is that self-sufficiency. So learning how to be a good tenant, learning how to navigate issues or concerns with neighbors, taking care of their apartment. And if a young person has educational goals or they have some other goal, our staff are always willing to help them with that. But our biggest drivers are really securing that consistent employment, having that steady housing, and then increasing income if needed to ensure that they're going to be successful. Because when we transition them out of our program, we want them to be able to succeed. We don't want them to return to homelessness. Mm-hmm. So that's really important for us to focus on those goals.
0: The goal for Valley Youth House is always independence for the young people and adults who come through their program. And what other services do you have for young adults who are involved in the rapid rehousing program at Valley Youth House?
1: Yeah, so we partner with a lot of local community nonprofits who can assist our young folks. And then we also do life skills instruction with them as well if needed. And a lot of it for our rapid rehousing young people is truly connecting them to longer-term resources like Community Progress Council or getting them set up with WIC or something like that, because those things all help them to be successful.
0: Is there a way for homeless families to receive help from Valley Youth House in the Susquehanna Valley?
1: So we can assist with the assessment process. So if someone calls in to our office or they stop by, we can get them set up with that, which is part of the coordinated entry process that York follows, and that gets them connected to whichever nonprofit is best suited to meet the needs of their family. So we focus on 18 to 24 year olds and their families. You know, if someone else is in need of services as well, though, we still have helped them with getting on that list and getting connected to necessary resources.
0: Excellent. Excellent. How about kids who are in foster care? Because that's a bit of a different situation. And the kids are looking for something more grounded as far as a family is concerned. They're looking for a more permanent arrangement. How does Valley Youth House help with that?
1: Our foster care program is our Adolescents Achieving Independence program, and each of our young people that we work with that are referred to us from Children and Youth, they receive a life skills counselor, and that person not only is teaching them life skills, but they're helping them to advocate for themselves. They're also helping them to understand, you know, what their options are. Sometimes young people have, that's a hard transition, right? Going into foster care, or maybe they've been in foster care for a long time. And so sometimes they might be resistant to finding that permanency because they're out of fear or past disappointment. So our staff really come alongside them as a mentor and helping them through that process, helping them to identify who those people are in their lives. To help that process along, we also in York have a unique partnership with Children and Youth where we actually have two caseworkers on staff. So they work for Valley Youth House, but they do the job of a caseworker on behalf of Children and Youth. And that is all for older youth. So these are young people that are 16 and older. They're in foster care. Many of them have been in foster care for a long time. And our intention is to find them, even if it's not an adoptive home, it's that permanent, supportive family or person who they can call home. You know, they can go there for the holidays. They have someone to celebrate their birthday with them.
0: Over the years, have you seen more of a need for programs like the ones you offer at Valley Youth House?
1: We've seen an increased need for prevention services like our school-based program that is aimed at keeping kids out of the foster care system, and that's geared towards those non-abuse related reasons. And our school-based program has maintained a success rate of 98% in deferring students who have successfully completed the program from entering the system. And I think that's been huge. And there's definitely, we have more schools reaching out. There's more of a need in the community to continue that work within the schools.
0: We're talking with Amanda Harden, Vice President of Central Programming at Valley Youth House, which has locations in York, Lancaster, and also Dauphin County. Amanda, you've got all these programs and services at Valley Youth House. So It must mean you have a lot of dedicated people to keep everything running. Tell us how you guys make it all work.
1: Yeah, honestly, our dedicated staff make it all possible. They show up every day and give of themselves, often going above and beyond. You know, our staff have dropped everything to drive kids to Pittsburgh to pick up a vital document for a job that they need, spending hours at the DMV and Social Security office, helping kids in crisis, you know, when they're not feeling themselves, when they're having conflicts with their families. You know, they do it because they care and they're really dedicated and committed. And that really, you can't teach that. It's just something that they possess. And so I think we're blessed in that in Susquehanna Valley and our offices, because our staff are just so dedicated, and we couldn't do any of it without their willingness to show up and be present.
0: Excellent. How about some success stories about the young people who have come through the doors of Youth Valley House, or Valley Youth House, I'm sorry.
1: That's okay. So we actually have three former clients who are now on staff and giving back to youth. Yeah, so that's been really awesome to be able to bring them on and just watch them grow and even learn from a different perspective than what they went through. We also heard from Sandy during our open house a few weeks ago about how she is now running her own business, and she's very successful at doing that as
0: Fantastic.
1: Well. Yeah, it's awesome. We've had the privilege of having a former youth come and speak to our current youth about his book and inspiring them to keep going even when it feels difficult. It's really cool to be able to see our young people be so successful and also doing things that inspire others to, you know, push through a difficult situation or keep going, and then being able to see that, bring that back, you know, to Valley Youth House for our current youth.
0: Yes.
1: And give them that hope.
0: When you have success stories like that, and even just the fact that someone that you've kind of nurtured is now standing on their own two feet, maybe not doing anything amazing, but the fact that how far they've come must be so satisfying.
1: Yeah, absolutely. It's amazing.
0: How can we assist Valley Youth House with your mission of ensuring that every child is part of a nurturing community?
1: Word of mouth, like folks sharing our mission, sharing what we do, is always appreciated. I mentioned our Valley Youth House Central Programs Facebook page, giving that a like, sharing some of those stories that we put up there just to get the word out. We also donations for our drop-in center and expanding our school-based program to additional school districts is also a welcomed help. And then we're always in need of hygiene supplies as well at any of our locations. You can always drop things off. We're never going to say no, because we always need hygiene supplies. And we do occasionally have, we'll put some Amazon wish list out as well for our street outreach programs, for our housing programs, even sometimes our school-based program, you know, to help us fill those gaps. And then, you know, if we're able to open the drop-in center, we'll need some tutors, we'll need some volunteers and things like that. So keeping an eye out for future opportunities as well.
0: Yeah, keep checking valleyyouthhouse.org and you'll always get the information right there. Now, besides donations, Amanda, how does Valley Youth House raise funds to keep your programs and services going?
1: Outside of our grants, we hold a golf tournament, and this year will actually be our second annual Central PA Golf Tournament. And we're holding that on Monday, September 21st, 2026 at Hershey Country Club. And those proceeds go back to helping us fill in the gap in funding, helping us to expand services. And so if you want to be a part of a team or you want to attend, check out our website. You can find the details on there for how you sign up or how you become part of the planning team.
0: We've been talking with Amanda Harden, who is the Vice President of Central Programming at Valley Youth House. You have 16 locations throughout Pennsylvania, but tell us about the locations of the three that we have in the Susquehanna Valley, please.
1: So our Lancaster programming was actually our first year in the central region, and that is called Supervised Independent Living. It is a group home residential placement for kids in foster care to help them in that in-between step of becoming independent. We also have a street outreach program where we help individuals experiencing homelessness by providing them with basic needs, helping them get connected to find housing. And then our Dauphin office actually serves Dauphin, Perry, and Cumberland counties. We provide our life skills program, our Adolescents Achieving Independence, for those three counties. And then we also have a street outreach and transitional living program there in Harrisburg. And then our York office is, we have our Adolescents Achieving Independence program serving young people in the foster care system. We have our school-based prevention program, which is preventing foster care involvement through life skills and case management. And then we have our rapid rehousing program that serves young people who are experiencing homelessness.
0: Thank you. We've been talking with Amanda Harden, Vice President of Central Programming from the Valley Youth House, which fosters genuine relationships with the young people who walk through the door and works with them through their unique circumstances and needs. You're always welcome to check out valleyyouthhouse.org, especially if you're a golfer and you want to sign up for that September golf tournament. Amanda, thank you so much for joining me this morning on Community Focus.
1: Yes, thank you so much for having us. It's been a pleasure.
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3: Enjoy this beautiful Labor Day weekend. Today will be partly sunny with lower humidity than we've been dealing with and a high in the low 80s. You can open the windows tonight as we hit a low in the upper 50s with partly cloudy skies. And luckily, we can repeat that forecast straight through Monday.
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4: Daria Aldinger mistrial in the Lindsey Clancy triple murder trial. Fox's Brian Yenis in Plymouth, Massachusetts, says it was over a single juror.
5: District Attorney Tim Cruz said this trial was not about the mental health care system. It was about the cruel and calculated murder of three children.
6: Our priority has always been to fight for Cora, for Dawson, and for Callen.
4: Status hearing will be held this month to determine if there is going to be a retrial. We will head into Labor Day weekend with a stronger than expected jobs report, but President Trump isn't surprised.
7: They announced 162,000 jobs, new jobs, which was about five times more than the projection.
4: Unemployment nationally holds steady at 4.1%. 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
9: Hello and welcome. Welcome to the Red Wagon Estate Planning and Elder Law Show, hosted by me, yours truly, Jeffrey Belomo, where we discuss all things estate planning and elder law, and, well, hey, anything else we want to talk about. Now, on this episode of the Red Wagon Estate Planning and Elder Law Show, we are going to talk about the process at Belomo and Associates, specifically the workshops and all of the education. I want to thank all of you listeners. I have gotten so much feedback. To be completely honest, I didn't think that people were watching and seeing all of these emails come in and text messages from people who are watching the show and hearing it and listening to it. I am just absolutely humbled. And one of the things that I have noticed people have been asking about quite a bit lately is trying to get a better understanding of all of the workshops. So I thought I would just take time, go over the workshops and explain why a person might go into a specific workshop and what you will learn in the workshop. Now, before we get into all of that, I just want to remind everybody, as I do on every show, please do not take what you hear from this show or any other show for that matter to constitute legal advice. If you are looking for legal advice specific to a situation, please call a lawyer licensed in the state that you reside in, who practices in the area of law that you are looking for advice in, and meet with them. And then and only then should you constitute that as legal advice. This show and any other show should be looked at for information, entertainment, and educational purposes only. And at Belomo & Associates, we offer free educational workshops. We offer free workshops in the areas of estate planning, crisis Medicaid planning, life care planning, special needs planning, as well as administration after a person passes away for both probate and trust administration. And that is specifically what we're going to talk about today and learning a little more about the specific workshops and the process at Belomo and Associates. All right, I'm really excited about this, mostly because you're asking for it and mostly because the listeners are sending messages and trying to understand the differences. People are seeing me, asking me which workshops to attend. And I was like, wow, this is amazing. So let's go ahead and take a little bit of time and break down the workshops and talk about which one may be the best fit for you. And a reminder, why are workshops so important to me and to the firm? Because at Belomo & Associates, we want what happened to my family not to happen to yours. I was in a situation where we were looking for education and information and paying lawyers $300 an hour. And really, frankly, they still didn't want to give us the information or the education because they were afraid that we wouldn't hire them. It really left a bad taste for me. And so now here I am 20 plus years later, still doing what I envisioned, which was free educational workshops. If you have not heard my purpose and listened to information, please go to our website at www.belomoassociates.com. That is B as in boy, E-L-L-O-M-O, associates.com. And the number to the office is 717-845-5390. And the office will certainly be able to assist you as well. All right. Now, probably the staple workshop that we're probably the most well known for would be our estate planning workshop, or what we call our pre-planning workshop. Probably second to that would be the Medicaid crisis planning workshop. The way that I describe this is in the form of a V. So if you can imagine a V, if the left side of the V was pre-planning and the right side of the V was crisis planning or Medicaid crisis planning, that would give you the visual of what it would look like. Now, when the V goes out, it goes apart, right? That is what a V is. It kind of goes away from each other. And that is a little important tip. Will also help people to understand the difference between pre-planning and crisis planning. Simply stated, crisis planning will be for people whose loved one will need skilled level care, I would say within the next 6 months to a year. If someone in your life needs care skilled level in the next 6 months to a year, probably the best workshop for you is the crisis Medicaid workshop. Now, what does skilled level care mean? Well, they base the different levels of care on activities of daily living. So the activities of daily living are eating, bathing, dressing, toileting, transferring, walking. If you need assistance with several of those or really need a deep assistance in those, that is going to rise to the level of skilled level care. Now, if you want to know those specifics, please go to that workshop. They'll teach you all about it and teach you the different levels of care. For this workshop or for this podcast, I just wanted to give an overview of that's what determines whether somebody is independent, assisted, or personal care, or whether they're skilled level care. In this context, I am only talking about someone needing skilled level care in the home or in a nursing facility within the next 6 months to a year. That I would tell them to go to the Medicaid crisis workshop. If somebody feels as though they have time, they have years, hopefully an infinity, you know, an unlimited amount of time, but at minimum, at least a couple years that they will not need skilled care. I would say in that case, I'd probably go to the pre-planning workshop to really get an idea of what estate planning is, get an overview of the different documents, get an understanding of what pre-planning is, what can be offered, what are some things you should think about in the long term. That is probably the two main workshops. And the reason that I do them in a V is, for example, if I do pre-planning and we do financial power, medical power, living will, last will and testament, maybe we do a revocable trust, maybe we do an asset protection trust. If we are particularly looking to protect assets, we need those assets to be funded in the trust 5 years if we want them to be 100% protected. So that is why pre-planning is so important to get started today, right? Because you want to get that clock going so that you can get that clock going. You're trying to shorten that five-year period and get as close to 5 years as possible. Now, when we always are asked, when should a person do the trust? And, you know, of course, we always joke 5 years and one day before you need long-term care. And of course, they laugh because you realize you can't predict that or plan that. And then the next best time is tomorrow, because we never know when that clock is going to end. But if we know that we're not certain, some guidelines that I always tell people is, if you think you could make it 2 years and not need skilled care in the home or the nursing home, in my mind, it's worth it. Because currently in the state of Pennsylvania, we still do have crisis options, which is that other crisis Medicaid workshop, which is the right side of the V, meaning I have a fallback. I have a way that if it didn't work in pre-planning, I could hop over to crisis planning. Now, first things first, those two lands or those two practice areas, pre-planning and crisis planning, have absolutely nothing to do with each other. I will repeat that. Pre-planning and crisis planning have absolutely nothing to do with each other. The only connection between those two is that in order to do crisis planning, I need a valid power of attorney, financial power of attorney in place that authorizes asset protection and asset preservation planning. As long as I have that, which that is done in the pre-planning context, then I can hop over to the crisis Medicaid context and get all of those planning done and get all of that done. But the rules have nothing to do with each other. In fact, the reason that I use the V is to show that once I go out in pre-planning and I'm out here with a trust, if I needed to come back to crisis, I would have to come back to the beginning, undo what we did, come back to the start, and then go down crisis. And again, the rules have nothing to do with each other. What I find is people try to understand the crisis rules based upon the knowledge that they have from the pre-planning workshops. They have absolutely nothing to do with each other. They're not similar. They don't calculate the same. They don't do the same. They don't have the same results. So on the crisis side, yes, in the state of Pennsylvania currently, we are still able to protect 100% of assets for a spouse and at least 50% of assets for a single individual, widow or widower. So there is definitely stuff that can be done if an individual needs skilled care in the home or in the nursing home. And there's an entire workshop that is dedicated solely to Medicaid crisis planning to be able to teach that. And then at the end of that workshop, you will be getting a consultation with a team member to explain the options, discuss the costs, discuss what goes into it. Now, one thing I do want to remind everybody of, or for some of you, maybe state it for the first time. In our workshop, for years, we have had a picture that I love. And to my knowledge, it's still in there. And I just think it really sums everything up. The picture is of an individual laying on a hammock in the sun, in the summer, with a drink. And that is pre-planning, right? You're planning ahead. There's no stress. You have all your faculties. You're thinking clearly. You're planning for the future. Reasonably priced, very low stress, very low kind of panic. Things are good. Then there's the picture of the person in crisis who is literally pulling his hair out. That is the difference between the two. Now, one thing I do want to also state is that crisis planning is expensive, it is stressful, and it is emotional. Now, remember, this only comes into play when a person needs skilled care. So if we're in home and we're needing significant skilled care, we could be looking at $20,000 a month. If we're in a nursing facility, we could be looking at $15,000 a month. So certainly, most of the stress is caused by the fact that a loved one needs that level of care that is going to cost us that much money. So that's the start of it. And then if we're in crisis, we need to collect 5 years of statements of every account, bank statements, checking, savings, money markets. You need statements on the retirement accounts. So it does become overwhelming because here you are having a family member needing that level of care. presumably you're visiting, or if they're in the home, you're providing care probably. People are rotating through. Very stressful. Very, very time sensitive as well, because if the average, you know, in the state of Pennsylvania in 1 month in a nursing facility is $14,676 a month, we're talking real dollars. We're talking every day that goes by, significant wealth is coming out of the bank account, meaning we have to act fast. We have to make decisions. So that is where crisis becomes extremely overwhelming. Recently, a client said to me, why is crisis planning more expensive than pre-planning? Well, a lot of reasons, probably the most of which is crisis also implies fast. Crisis implies rush. Crisis implies emergency, because every day is so much money going out the door that you have to be able to get it done quickly. So that's one piece. Also, the amount of work to go through every statement to create all of the things that need to be created for the caseworker to be able to go through it easily and get as quickly as an approval as we can is also another thing. And then also knowing how to protect the assets, knowing how to make sure that we can do the 100% for the spouse or the 50% for the single individual. And if you really kind of follow our workshops or listen to our podcasts, I think you'll probably get the feeling that everything that I'm trying to do is to get people to do pre-planning, is to get people to plan ahead. I'm much more passionate about planning ahead and getting our ducks in a row, reducing the stress to the family, than I am trying to really push the, all right, well, let's protect what we can protect. Although it works, it's definitely a result that is very beneficial to a lot of clients. I have gotten way more hugs, way more cards, way more thank yous after finishing a crisis case than I have pre-planning, but that's okay. I realize that maybe the people who are working with me in the pre-planning context aren't the ones who are really going to appreciate what was done, but it will be the children in the future generations, because that's where they see that benefit. Whereas in the crisis planning, the family member sees it because we're protecting the assets and it's staying in the home. So that's really a big difference between the two. So if I was looking at those two workshops and I was in a situation where I was trying to decide between the two, I would boil that down to, do I think a loved one is going to need skilled care in the home or in a nursing facility in the next 6 months to a year? If my gut reaction to that is yes, I'm going crisis Medicaid. If my answer is no, I doubt it, I think I've got at least a year or two or more, I'd probably go pre-planning, get that base knowledge, get that stuff done first, and then we can always discuss whether or not it makes sense to go the other way. Now, I don't talk much about too many specifically personal things, but one thing that really kind of hit me this year and was really a light bulb for me and an epiphany for me, my father-in-law fell off a stepladder and had a brain bleed as well as a fractured skull. And it was a very, very, very, very emotional and stressful ordeal. He was down in Florida at the time with my mother-in-law, and ultimately spent a lot of time in the ICU, and we were able to get him up here, which was phenomenal. One of the things that really hit home for me through that entire process, from getting him care in the home, paying for caregivers, setting everything up, the transition up here, was the value of the Belomo & Associates life care planning team. My wife and I did buy a life care plan for my mother-in-law and my father-in-law with Belomo & Associates. The life care planning department has two licensed social workers, as well as other team members who are there to assist the family. Several years ago, when we created that department, I was extremely excited about it, and I always have been. But I can't say that I truly understood the value until now. And it's unfortunate that I had to go through it personally. But watching the life care planning team come to the home, make sure that it was safe for when he was able to get back from Florida, talk to the doctors, coordinate with the discharge planners, the transition from Florida up to York and coordinating all of that, attending doctor's visits with the family, understanding the medical jargon, the coordination of all of that with the medications, working with my mother-in-law and making sure that the caregivers were doing what they needed to be. working with the caregiving company, making sure that the caregivers were what they needed? Did they show up? All of that. I cannot tell you the peace of mind that that provided. And now I probably am one of the biggest champions for the life care planning team because I truly understand what they do. If you go back to my V analogy, if you think of how the palms of your hands touch in the V, an analogy that I thought of recently was that I think the life care planning team at Belomo & Associates is the palms coming together. They are the glue that holds the entire firm together and is also, I believe, the bridge between whether it's pre-planning or crisis planning. And frankly, while I'm using this in a different context right now, when we talk about crisis planning, mostly in the Medicaid context, I think you could also argue that the special needs trust planning, as well as the administration workshops, whether it be probate or trust administration, would also be a form of crisis. Although it's different than what I was talking about earlier, I think you could certainly understand where if you have a loved one who has a disability receiving public benefits and they're going to lose said benefits, that's a crisis. I lost a family member. They passed away. How am I going to administer the estate? How do I make sure that everybody gets the money that they're supposed to? How do I make sure that as a fiduciary, I am not personally liable? Also a crisis. So if you think of it that way, I look at life care planning as the glue, as the touch between the two palms that holds the entire firm together, but also the bridge for the clients to understand what they need. Watching them in action, watching them work, watching them guide, watching them hold our hands and make what was an extremely stressful situation become manageable. Because they took the stress piece out of it. They do this for a living. Both licensed social workers have a lot of experience. And we also have another team member in our firm who is a registered nurse who also was instrumental in understanding different medications and just tying everything together for the family. And I think that if I was in a situation where I had a crisis like that, where somebody was trying to come home, come out of the hospital, we weren't sure how we were going to get care. We weren't sure who the caregivers were going to be. We needed someone to guide us. That would be life care planning for me. There also is a workshop for life care planning, and it will also teach you everything you need to know about life care planning, what it is, what the firm can offer, and how they can be there for you. And I think what I have also found is that they then, once they are hired and they're working with the family, they're the mechanism in the firm that is letting the left hand know what the right hand is doing. So they're saying, okay, we need to get these documents done, you know, the powers of attorney maybe, which we often consider pre-planning. But hey, they're probably going to end up needing crisis planning. So let's get them into that workshop. Let's get them understanding how to get the 5 years of statements. All of that is done by the glue, by the palms being touched together, which is our life care planning team. You will not find more compassionate, wonderful human beings. And what they can do for your family in navigating all of that cannot be understated. So that would be a great workshop as well to understand all of the different opportunities and ways that they can assist. And also probably the bridge and the tie between the different areas once we're working with the family, understanding all of the coordination of those different areas. Special needs planning. I touched on it briefly when I was talking about the life care planning and how they are the glue that holds everything together. But the special needs planning workshop would be really for somebody who has a loved one who is already receiving public benefits, whether that be SSI or Medicaid. And if they were to receive an inheritance or if they were to receive a settlement or if they worked and they got too much money, if they were going to lose benefits, that would be the Special Needs Trust Workshop. In that workshop, we are going to talk about the difference between first-party special needs trusts, third-party special needs trusts, ABLE accounts, pooled trusts. So we're going to talk specifically on that in that workshop about someone is going to lose benefits if they receive money. That's really the most important thing of that workshop. Now, what I will say is where there's a little bit of overlap with the pre-planning workshop is that in the crisis workshop, we do also talk about third-party special needs trusts. which are trusts that can be set up by other individuals for the person with a disability so that they can keep their benefits in the future. But we also talk about that in the pre-planning workshop, in the estate planning workshop. So in the estate planning workshop, you will learn about third-party special needs trusts because they are included in our planning, and we can make sure that in the future, if a loved one was to receive public benefits from your money, they would be able to keep it. However, as it relates to my person, my child, my loved one is already on benefits and they're going to lose the benefits, that would be the special needs trust. That would be that workshop that you would want to attend to understand how can we do a first party trust or ABLE accounts or pooled trusts. That is really where the value in the special needs workshop is, which is slightly different than just a third party trust, meaning I'm doing my planning for the future. I'm pre-planning and I happen to have a loved one who has a disability. That will be covered in the pre-planning workshop as well. So that to me is the distinction between those two workshops. And then ultimately, the post-death administration workshops are after a loved one passes away. You've reached out to our office to have us provide assistance, whether it's probate administration or trust administration, to carry out the wishes of the loved one, to take care of the inheritance tax return, to take care of any fiduciary returns that have to be done, and make sure that everyone is protected and that the money goes the way that it was supposed to go. What the way that we're doing those currently is we do have a workshop. We have you call in. We provide that workshop to you. And then we give you a consultation with the team members to discuss your specifics, talk costs, and make sure that we're all on the same page as it relates to what the administration would piece would look like. So that is a little bit about the administration workshop. Those ones are typically where we provide a link so that you can watch it in the comfort of your home prior to the consultation that you will get with a team member to discuss the administration piece. So that one probably a little less important about understanding where to go. We'll know how to place you if you call in and say someone passed away. With the special needs trust, what we're listening for there is somebody is currently on benefits. And if they receive this money, the inheritance, the settlement, they're going to lose the benefits. That would be the special needs trust workshop. I'm planning ahead. I have time. I have at least a year or two before I would need skilled care. Maybe I even have a loved one with a disability. And I just need to make sure that when I give money to them at my death, that they're taken care of. That would be the pre-planning workshop. I have a loved one who has a need for skilled care in the home or a nursing facility within the next 6 months to a year. That's going to be the crisis workshop. So I hope that this helped. I really enjoyed it. I don't know that I've ever taken the time to really kind of walk through each. And I'll sort of just do one last thing in terms of where and how would I know if I needed the life care planning. You know, I think that what I would say to you is if there's a loved one that you're just trying to navigate, figure everything out, who is going to need something, whether it be more care in the home, is the house safe for the individual? Is it time to go to nursing? Who's going to coordinate moving them? Who's going to coordinate talking to the doctors, getting the caregivers, staying in touch with the caregiving company, making sure all of that is being handled appropriately? That would be life care planning. You can't go wrong with any of the workshops. My personal feeling is you can never have too much knowledge and information and education. Maybe now is not the time that you're going to pull the trigger and actually do one of those areas, but knowing what it is ahead of time, when there is no stress, when there is no emotional peace, you will be so thankful. Because when you're in a hospital or when you're in a nursing facility, learning all of that, that is not the time to be learning all of that information. Now is the time. Learn it ahead. Learn it when you have time to absorb it and to understand it. And then when it happens, and it is whatever it is going to be, you will be prepared. You will be armed and have the tools that you need to know which way to go. And ultimately, call the office. Let them know your situation. Tell them what's going on. And then we will figure out which workshop to start with. And if it ends up that you end up watching or coming to a couple, that's okay too. Free education is never a bad thing. And so we will certainly make sure that we're comfortable, that you're comfortable with the information. I have had several people recently just tell me, I don't need to know. I don't need to understand. I just need you to do it. And I disagree. I really feel like it's important to have that understanding so that you know that you're doing the right thing for you and your family. And one thing I can tell you is at Belomo & Associates,

0: weapons supplies during the Iran war. So far, no one has reportedly failed. President Trump has called the leaks treasonous and says those responsible could face prison time. Roxanne Evans, Fox News.
1: A federal judge has ordered the Trump administration to identify the people who came up with the structure for the nearly $1.8 billion anti-weaponization fund that Attorney General Todd Blanche has now said is dead. The order grants part of a motion from plaintiffs to compel discovery from the federal government, but opponents, including a number of Democrats, say that the fund was unconstitutional for a number of reasons, and they had fought for a long time to get that fund abolished. I'm Daria Alden. This is Fox News.
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3: Enjoy this beautiful Labor Day weekend. Today will be partly sunny with lower humidity than we've been dealing with and a high in the low 80s. You can open the windows tonight as we hit a low in the upper 50s with partly cloudy skies. And luckily, we can repeat that forecast straight through Monday.
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9: Mistrial in a Massachusetts murder trial. I'm Daria Albinger, Fox News. A status hearing later this month could determine if Lindsay Clancy will be tried again on murder charges.
10: Plymouth County District Attorney Timothy Cruz says Lindsay Clancy's case isn't about health care.
11: Children were murdered, and it's our job to seek justice.
10: Noting he'll decide whether to retry the case, defense attorney Kevin Reddington.
12: I don't know if we will ever be able to get jurors that aren't aware of this case anywhere.
10: A judge declaring a mistrial Friday after jury.

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1: The U.S. imposing new sanctions on Iran to isolate it even more economically.
2: The U.S. Treasury accuses a Turkish financial institution of knowingly offering banking services to Iranian financial entities, including those already under U.S. sanctions, specifically enabling Iran to transfer oil revenues from China to Turkey, allowing them to then be converted to cash and gold. The new sanctions on Golden Global Investment Bank are part of Operation Economic Outcast, aiming to sever Iran's financial lifelines. But the Trump administration has faced questions on how much pressure there can be if sanctions don't apply to key U.S. trading partners, China and India. Last week, the U.S. targeted the operations of an Egyptian bank in the United Arab Emirates, but stopped short of sanctions. Lisa Brady, Fox News.
1: The Pentagon wants to know if anyone on staff is leaking classified information, and some may have to take lie detector tests.
3: The Pentagon is turning up the pressure in its hunt for leakers. The New York Times reports about 50 senior military officials were put through polygraph tests last month as investigators tried to find out who leaked details about dwindling U.S. weapons supplies during the Iran war. So far, no one has reportedly failed. President Trump has called the leaks treasonous and says those responsible could face prison time. Roxanne Evans, Fox News.
1: U.S. Envoy Steve Witkoff and Jared Kushner are in Moscow for talks aimed at ending Russia's war against Ukraine. The visit comes amid renewed U.S. diplomatic pushes to revive stalled peace talks. The two are expected to travel to Kyiv after their meetings in Moscow. Their arrival in Moscow came just hours after Russia launched fresh attacks across Ukraine, killing at least 7 people and injuring at least 51 others over the past 21 hours. That all despite Kyiv's proposal for a temporary ceasefire ahead of the diplomatic talks. I'm Daria Aldinger. This is Fox News.
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5: Enjoy this beautiful Labor Day weekend. Today will be partly sunny with lower humidity than we've been dealing with and a high in the low 80s. You can open the windows tonight as we hit a low in the upper 50s with partly cloudy skies. And luckily, we can repeat that forecast straight through Monday.
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1: About Clancy's three children, Cora, Dawson, and Callan. The state Supreme Court denied a defense emergency appeal to stop the mistrial. Clancy's attorney Kevin Reddington argued the judge should have replaced a lone holdout juror who had doubt but refused to follow the law on reasonable doubt. Reddington says the jury was split 11-1 for acquittal and later blasted that holdout male juror outside court. The DA has not said if they will retry this case, but in the meantime, Lindsay Clancy remains at the psychiatric hospital until that decision is ultimately made.
2: Clancy confessed to strangling her three young children, but her defense blamed postpartum psychosis. A watchdog report alleges President Trump's former labor secretary drank on the job, misused government funds, and oversaw a toxic work environment.
3: A report from the Labor Department's Office of Inspector General alleges former Labor Secretary Lori Chavez Dreamer engaged in an inappropriate relationship with a member of her security detail and repeatedly directed staff to perform personal tasks on government time. It also accuses her of inappropriately combining personal and official travel, of violating the department's alcohol policies, and failing to report gifts. The report cites more than 500 documents, images, and videos, and includes interviews with dozens of current and former department staffers. Kristen Goodwin, Fox News.
2: Rescuers in Nepal found two people alive today, 10 days after the devastating floods that hit the country. At least 1,300 people were killed, more than 5,000 still missing. A Greek Air Force jet has crashed and burned at an air show north of Athens. No word yet on the two crew members. I'm Jack Callahan, and this is Fox News.
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5: Enjoy this beautiful Labor Day weekend. Today will be partly sunny with lower humidity than we've been dealing with and a high in the low 80s. You can open the windows tonight as we hit a low in the upper 50s with partly cloudy skies. And luckily, we can repeat that forecast straight through Monday.
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7: Welcome to the show. I hope you're enjoying your Labor Day weekend. If you're out there camping, I hope you're enjoying yourself. You know, things have changed, though. It used to be the kids, they didn't go back to school until after Labor Day weekend. But now, a lot of kids are starting school earlier. A lot of them start in the last week of August. Some of them as early as mid-August, not just elementary schools through high schools, but even universities. So it's really changed how we approach this holiday. For some of us, it's a last hurrah. For others, it's just another three-day weekend. Either way, though, I hope you are outside enjoying it. I know I got outside last week. I was fishing the Columbia River out of Boardman, Oregon, and the Columbia there borders both Washington and Oregon. I was with 61 professionals. Anglers, 51 scholastic and amateur anglers. I was an amateur angler fishing from the back of the boat in a BAM magazine pro-am tournament. How'd I do? Well, my pre-fish was good. If you go to my Facebook page, John Cruz, you'll see a picture of the nice largemouth I caught while pre-fishing with Kyle Clark, the owner of PNW Fishing Adventures. But on day one of the tournament, I was paired with a great guy, Timothy Vankus out of California. He was catching fish. He caught at least 15 keepers, but we couldn't find big ones, especially me. And the minimum size was 13 inches. We were into the smallmouth bass. I probably caught

0: dozen fish that day, but only three keeper fish weighed in 7.5 pounds at the scale. That did not do me any favors. Day two, fished with a guy that was number three in the standings. That was Jake Anderson, but the waters, they were rough, very wind-driven on day two. We headed back after, about 3.5 hours, and I didn't get a single bite all morning. Jake got one bite, got a fish to the boat, and lost it, and that pretty much put me out of contention. But I stuck around for Championship Sunday because I wanted to see who the winners were. You're going to get to hear from those winners today. Who else are you going to hear from? Well, you're going to hear from Michael Bray. He's not only the tournament director for the Bass Angler Magazine BAM Trail, but he is also the coach of the Simpson University bass fishing team based in Redding, California. He's going to tell you all about attending college and competing as a college-level bass angler while you're doing so. I absolutely love this. I think you will too. And with Hunting in Mind, we'll be talking to Mark Kaiser. He just completed a successful hunt for a sizable pronghorn buck. The Cowboy State of Wyoming, he's going to tell you exactly what happened, give you a step-by-step, blow-by-blow account of that great hunt. He's also going to tell you about something very unfortunate that happened to his wife this summer. That would be getting bit by a big rattlesnake. What do you do if you get bit by one? Mark's going to tell you what he did and what are some of the right moves you can make as well should you ever be unlucky enough to get bit by a rattler. Next up on America Outdoors Radio, we are taking you to Orlando, Florida. That's the headquarters of the Water Sports Foundation that does some great work sharing safety messages for you if you're going to be on the water, which is very timely, as we'll discuss in just a minute with Jim Evans. He is the executive director of this organization. Jim, welcome to the show.
1: Hi, John. Thanks so much for having me on your show.
0: Let's talk a little bit about safety, and this is very timely because I just got off the Columbia River as part of a bass tournament, and you know, a couple of the days we were fishing were just fine. One day was really rough. We had sustained winds that reached 21 miles an hour by 9 a.m. in the morning. We had gusts that were 35 miles an hour plus. It was a little dicey there, and I guess that gets into one of the things that boaters ought to be paying attention to, and that would be the weather.
1: Oh, for sure. You know, we like to say respect the water, but you have to respect nature in general. It's a good idea. I mean, it's a common practice that everyone should check the weather forecast before they go out on their boat to know what they're going to experience. But then the other thing is to constantly check the weather forecast while you're on the water. Make sure that things haven't changed and that a storm's not sneaking from behind. We had a horrible incident earlier this year in Wisconsin where a boat was flipped over with kids in the boat and trapped underneath, and two kids died from a weather incident. So checking the weather is an important part of being a safe boater.
0: You know, sticking with safety, this is the most basic thing, and it seems to be one of the most forgotten things, at least if you look at the fatalities, wearing a life jacket. Now, one great thing about fishing bass tournaments, just about any bass tournament you fish, you're required to wear a life jacket anytime your main motor is underway. There's so many people, though, that don't wear them, even on paddle boards, even on kayaks, and we see fatalities every year from people not wearing life jackets thinking, well, the water's warm, I'll be fine. And that's not so true, is it?
1: Well, life jackets are critical for boaters. You know, of the accidents that involved a fatality, 76% of them drowned. And 87% of those were not wearing a life jacket. And these are Coast Guard statistics that are reported from the states up to the Coast Guard. It's actually in the 2024 season, the most current that we have. But you can see that if people were in life jackets, I mean, almost 9 out of 10 people that died would have been saved. So today's life jackets are a lot different than they were years ago. And if people are still using, you know, their mindset about life jackets from years ago, the materials have gotten better. They've gotten lighter. In fact, there's a whole new class of life jackets that was just approved by the Coast Guard last year called L50, level 70. Those are the old type 3, 15.5 pounds of buoyancy. But the new 50 life jackets are much lighter and much more comfortable for people if they want to wear them. Now, the thing about L50 life jackets that the Coast Guard put in the rule for these new lightweight life jackets is that they only count for carriage requirements if you're wearing them. So this was something the Coast Guard said, what if we were to approve less flotation devices, but we required people to wear them? Could we increase the wear rates? And the jury's still out on that, because at this point, there's only about two manufacturers that have come out with these new L50 life jackets, but we're looking forward to seeing a flood of them coming in spring of 2027.
0: Well, I can't wait to find out more about those. This is a holiday weekend. It's Labor Day weekend, and a lot of folks are celebrating. And unfortunately, sometimes that means they're drinking and driving, not necessarily vehicles, but boats. Just as bad of an idea, isn't it?
1: Well, it is. I can tell you from the Coast Guard statistics again, every year, the leading known contributing factor in boating fatalities, where the cause was known, is alcohol use. So if people would just do like they do in cars and designate a sober skipper, let one person remain alcohol or substance abuse free, and the rest of the folks can enjoy their weekend and their fun out on the water, but they've got a driver that can get them back to the dock safely. We do this in our cars. It's like, why are we not doing this in the boats? The CETO Foundation started the Sober Skipper program back about 10 years ago, and we wholeheartedly endorse that. We think it's a great way to go, especially for a holiday weekend like Labor Day.
0: We've got about 30 seconds left. Tell our listeners about the Water Sports Foundation.
1: Well, John, the Water Sports Foundation is a 501c3 nonprofit that primarily works exclusively with the U.S. Coast Guard. We are the outreach organization for the U.S. Coast Guard's boating safety outreach. And this year, we're currently managing 6 U.S. Coast Guard grant projects. They're coming to an end here in September, but we are looking forward to next year. New Coast Guard grants should come out in October, and we're looking forward to another great year of promoting recreational boating safety on behalf of all safety advocates and the U.S. Coast Guard.
0: I'll tell you what, folks, Labor Day weekend in late summer and early fall, great times to be on the water, but do it safely. If you want to find out more about being safe on the water, go to the Water Sports Foundation website. 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Jim, thanks so much for sharing this with us today, and I hope you have a great Labor Day weekend on the water.
1: Thank you, John. Thanks so much for having me.

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0: Next up on America Outdoors Radio, we are heading to the cowboy state of Wyoming. We're catching up with Mark Kaiser, one of the best-known hunting personalities of this century. He just got back from a successful pronghorn hunt. Mark, congratulations.
9: Hey, I appreciate it, and thanks for having me on the show. I love your show. We listened to it yesterday driving up the mountain to put in an elk camp.
0: Well, you get to hear all about Cody, Wyoming, then, and I'm glad you did.
9: Exactly.
0: Let's talk a little bit about this pronghorn hunt. You posted extensively about it on your Facebook page, and folks, look for Mark Kaiser's Facebook page, Kaiser spelled K-A-Y-S-E-R, and you can get details about this hunt and other hunts as well. This hunt for this pronghorn buck, it was really all about scouting and finding water holes where these pronghorn would be present, isn't it?
9: Exactly. And I love blind hunting for pronghorns over water holes. That's one of my, I don't know why, because it's so boring, so many people think. But even if you don't like to blind hunt over water, you still need to find the water because the antelope are going to be orbiting around that. Maybe not, you know, right on top of it, but within a few miles of it or within a square mile. So finding water is critical. And this year, especially, we had a real hard drought here in Wyoming and other parts of the West. So that was very important. And then what happened right before I got there is they had a deluge of rain. But fortunately, because it was so dry, it didn't last. The little potholes and everything all filled up. But because it was so dry, it dried up fairly quickly. And those antelope, they went back on pattern.
0: How hard is it to find a place to hunt in Wyoming for pronghorn? Because I know it's relatively easy to get a tag, but there's a lot of areas tied up as private land. You were doing a DIY public land hunt, weren't you?
9: Yeah, and you know, that's the big thing. Wyoming is approximately 50% publicly owned. So you've got to do your scouting. The northeast, let's just say the whole eastern third of the state is heavy, heavy private land. The southwest corner and a lot of the western central is public land, lots of big blocks, especially BLM. But don't overlook the national forest, because a lot of the national forest actually connects to open country. So yeah, you have to do your scouting, and then you have to look at the, you know, the information on the Wyoming Game and Fish website on drawing, you know, how many years it might take you to draw, how many points as a non-resident to get that tag. Some of those pronghorn tags are, man, you know, you're waiting 6, 7, 8, 9 more years to get them anymore. It's just a real sought after commodity. And it's a hunt people really like because it's early season. The weather's fairly nice. You get to see animals, you know, you're glassing, you're always seeing something. It's not like deer and elk that are hidden, you know, a big part of the time. So yeah. And as a resident, I don't even get preference points. So when I draw a tag, like I put in my posts and stuff, I was trying to be very diligent and putting my time in to making sure that I could pull this hunt off, because I might not get that same tag for several years, even as a resident.
0: Pronghorn are known as being very cautious and also very curious. Now, you were in a blind, which you would think would be offsetting near a water hole because it's something they're not used to seeing. But I understand you were able to take advantage of that curiosity with a decoy.
9: I do a lot of times, and every situation is a little different, but a lot of times I will put a decoy out, not right at the water, but like on a little knoll, a high point, 100 yards away from the water, to give them confidence that there's animals at the water, that just there's another antelope or pronghorn standing up there looking, you know, just maybe watered or getting ready to water, and building that confidence. And I've been using, on this one, I was so far back in away from the trail that I had to use a two-dimensional, the Montana decoy, their adolescent buck decoy. And it was early season, pre-rut, so that buck decoy, the bucks are still in bachelor groups. They're getting a little, they're trying to set the pecking order. So that buck decoy was kind of a teaser, almost like, come over here and kick my butt type of thing. And when my buck came in, finally, I didn't have it up a few days earlier because I was still testing the water, seeing what they were doing and everything. And he came in, he was real nervous. Well, then when he did come in 3 days later, the same buck, and I had the decoy off to the side again, then he was a little more comfortable, and then he actually watered in front of me. So, and coming up here, starting in any day now, but the rut is kicking off. Pronghorn are really revving up. The bucks, their testosterone level is probably right at 100% charged right now. The does will come into estrus, the females, in another 2 weeks. So decoying really works well from now, you know, all the way through September, basically.
0: Let's talk a little bit about the shot. Now, this is an archery hunt for you. You know, a lot of hunters, they're not comfortable taking a shot over 35 yards. You stretched that a little bit. What kind of equipment were you using, and how far was that shot? I know it was a very clean kill.
9: The shot was 42 yards approximately, and I had a shot at 31 yards. The water had been better at 31 yards, but because of the blind, even though they were used to it, it had been up there for a few days even before the season. I put it up, according to the regulations, you can put it up a few days before. So I had put it up as early as I could. They had gotten used to it, but they still were eyeing it, but they did not want to use that closer little pool of water in this spring area. They wanted to, they almost all of them went to the far edge at 41 yards. And yeah, that's a longer shot. I was using a prime divide bow. That's the bow with the carbon inserts in the riser to make it a little lighter. I like that for whether I'm elk, deer, or pronghorn hunting, just a little bit more. I'm always looking for lightweight. And then I was using the HHA. They have quite a few varieties of bow sights, but they're basically, the majority of them are single pins, and they have a dial, and you can rotate the exact yardage. And I've used that setup for almost two decades now, and I've really grown to like it. Even though it seems like, oh, it's another little step you got to take, you know, dial it in, there's ways, shortcuts to get around that in your head. Like on elk, I always leave it at 30, set at 30 yards, because their vitals are so big. Well, at 30 yards, if that pin is set at 30 yards, it's covering 20 to 40. That's a pretty big, you know, space of distance when you're out elk hunting. So that was my setup, and I use a fixed blade broadhead. I like Montech G5, and I like to get everything set up early, practice with it through the summer, and then use it the same setup through the whole season. And I like that fixed blade, again, for elk when I'm elk hunting. So I just use it for everything. It works great on pronghorn, elk, whitetails, mule deer, coyotes occasionally.
0: So. Well, there you go, folks. A great primer about pronghorn hunting in the state of Wyoming. You'll want to apply early for next year. And you've got some great advice on how to have a successful hunt. You also have some great ideas on some archery equipment to use. Mark, I wanted to get into one more thing. Your wife got bit by a rattlesnake this summer. Would you mind sticking around for part of another segment so we can tell that story?
9: Absolutely. That's an important story. So, yeah.
0: All right, folks, don't go anywhere. We'll be right back with Mark Kaiser on America Outdoors Radio. We're going to talk about what to do if you get bit by a rattlesnake.

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0: You're back in with America Outdoors Radio. I'm John Cruz. We are broadcasting from the Boardman Marina in Boardman, Oregon. That's been the location the past few days for the BAM, Bass Angler Magazine Bass Tournament Pro-Am. It's the third in the Northwest Division Series. 61 professional anglers, 51 co-anglers and scholastic anglers, myself included in the co-angler phase, have come out here to the Columbia River. We've been catching bass, we've been having fun, and we've been competing for some serious money and some serious prizes. With us here to tell you more about the scholastic side of fishing is Michael Bray. He's a tournament director for the BAM Trail. Michael, welcome to the show.
11: Yeah, thank you for having me on. It's been a great week up here in Boardman, Oregon on the Columbia River. And we've had a great week of competition. We had 14 scholastic anglers for this event. Not only did they come out here and compete with professional anglers for a very valued rate, but they learned more about the sport, are getting more and more invested every time they come out. And they are the next generation of angler, and I think we've got a good group coming.
0: Well, I'll tell you what. They didn't have this sort of thing when I was a kid, and I love the fact that you've got high school anglers out here competing, and they're actually competing for scholarships to Simpson University in Redding, California. It's a private school that has a bass fishing team. You just happen to be the coach of that bass fishing team. Tell me a little bit more about the Simpson University bass fishing team.
11: Yeah, I've been the coach for the team for the last 2 years now, so it's a fantastic program. We're the only funded bass fishing program west of Texas, so it's a very unique program, but they're basically collegiate athletes, just like a football player or a basketball player, but they get scholarships to get an education, but also to go bass fishing around the nation. So they go from California, they go all the way to the East Coast for collegiate events, but also they learn how to network, market themselves, and then get a diploma so that they can be successful down the road. So these high school anglers that are competing, they're competing for a chance to join something that can help them develop their dream and their passion, but it's also an opportunity that they can use to better and benefit their lives. And these high school anglers have the opportunity to win a $100,000 scholarship by finishing in the top of the field over the consecutive events that they choose to fish. There's six total, and it's based the best four out of those six. So they have to do a little bit of traveling all over the West Coast. We have tournaments in California, Oregon, and Washington. And right now, it's a pretty tight race. We've got Colton Bicondi, who has won two events so far, both at Moses Lake and just this weekend at Boardman, Oregon. And then we've also got anglers like Ryder Staley that's fished every single event and is also trying to get that scholarship for $100,000.
0: That's absolutely amazing. Now, when I first heard about a $100,000 scholarship, I was thinking, well, that's going to get you through all 4 years. And it's going to get you through a lot of college, but not all 4 years, is it?
11: So it does cover a lot of the program expenses and the expenses to get your degree, but it is an investment into your future at the same time. So we invest into the students in the program, and the anglers have that same investment themselves.
0: So getting back to the Simpson University bass fishing team, these people have scholarships. I mean, do they try out to be on the team? And once they're on the team, do you have boats for them to use, or how does that work?
11: So we have one school boat. It's a 2017 Nitro that we got from Harrison's Marine. They're a great partner with the program. But the students, they come from all different backgrounds. So there might be anglers that are seasoned and have done high school events for years. But there might also be the weekend warrior that wants to get an education, has a passion for fishing, and wants to grow in that, but may not have that same applicable skill. There's still scholarship opportunities. It may not be that same high-level scholarship like what they're competing for, but it's still going to help them get their degree. They'll still be a part of the program, and they'll still enhance throughout their years in the university.
0: Go figure, folks. Go bass fishing, get a college degree, and bass fish your way through college. If only they had that when I was in college. Simpson University, that's the place to go, and your coach is Michael Bray. Michael, one other thing I want to talk about briefly before we go. You've got a podcast that's all about fishing, don't you?
11: Yeah, so I started Bray's Outdoor Productions. We've got the Blast Off with Bray podcast. You can watch it on Spotify, YouTube, all of your streaming platforms. But we cover a lot of interviews with not only our scholastic champions at the events, the next one is coming out this weekend, but we cover all the pros, pro-ams, as well as the Super 60s to try and talk about the anglers and invest in the sport, get them on there, and really showcase and support the positivity in the community. So you can get on social media. We are giving some giveaways to try and build the channel. 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We do different shows, and then we do daily shows at the pro-am events. So there's a lot of different things going on, and there's always some good stuff happening on the channel.
0: 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Bray spelled B-R-A-Y. 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Again, The Blast Off with Bray. 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
11: Yeah, thank you for your time. It's always good to grow the next generation, but also to grow the community. It's been a fun week up here in Boardman, Oregon, and we just gave away a lot of money, big prizes, and it's always going to keep getting bigger and better, and we're coming back next year.
0: There you go, folks. And oh, by the way, if you're interested in participating in the BAM Trail, this is the Bass Angler Magazine Bass Tournament Trail. It is the premier bass trail on the West Coast. Major League Fishing and Bassmaster, they're not out here, but BAM is, and it attracts a very high level of competition. They have a Western Series that operates in Arizona and California. They got the Northwest Series that operates in Oregon and Washington, and you can participate whether you are a boater who thinks you're a really good angler and you can participate as a pro, or as a co-angler like me. Don't even need a boat. You're fishing on the back of the boat with pros. You're learning a lot in the process, like I do every Pro-Am I fish, and you're also competing for some serious money as a co-angler. And oh, by the way, the pro at these Pro-Ams, they win a $43,000 Vexus aluminum bass boat. So nothing to sneeze at there. If you want to find out more about the BAM tournament trail, not just the Pro-Am, but also the Super 60 and their kayak tournaments and a whole lot more, go to BAM, BAMtrail.com. 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Michael, once again, thanks for sharing all this with us on America Outdoors Radio.
11: We'll see you next time.
0: All right. Next up, as promised, we are bringing you the winners of the Bass Angler Magazine BAM Pro-Am at Boardman, Oregon. And you're going to have a familiar name on the co-angler side. That would be Chad Schweitzer from Redding, California. He won on the co-angler side at the Moses Lake Pro-Am. We interviewed him there, and now he has won again here on the Columbia River at Boardman. Chad, congratulations.
12: Thank you so much.
0: So I've got to ask, what was your secret for success? You know, we had a breezy day on day one, a really windy day on day two, and a pretty calm day today.
12: Yeah, I think just adjusting to the changing conditions, trusting my gut. When the wind changed, I'd have to change baits, change techniques with that.
0: Well, you not only won this Pro-Am and won $4,000 again, but you also have won the Angler of the Year award on the co-angler side, which means you've punched your ticket into the BAM Championship taking place this fall at Don Pedro Reservoir in California. I understand you are very familiar with this lake.
12: Yeah, Pedro and I have gotten along well in the past. I grew up about 20 minutes from the ramp, so spent a lot of time there. It's a unique fishery, so I'm really excited to spend a lot of time practicing and figure it out.
0: Gotta ask, Chad, how old are you, and are you a product of Simpson University in Redding?
12: No, I'm not. I'm 28. I actually was the president of the Chico State bass team for a while. We competed in national championships and stuff, but yeah, Simpson's doing an amazing thing up in Redding. It's cool to watch.
0: You obviously did some amazing things at Chico State, and you're doing amazing things now. Are you going to be fishing pro next year instead of co? Because it looks like you have mastered this level, my friend.
12: Well, I fished pro for a few years now in the Western Division. I'm not familiar with these Pacific Northwest lakes, so this is kind of familiarize myself with the area before I come up and bring the boat up.
0: A bright and rising star, to say the least. That would be Chad Schweitzer. And again, your second win, so that's at least $8,000 that you have won. It's more than $8,000, I know that for a fact, in two of these tournaments. You're knocking it dead. Keep doing great things. Expect to see your name towards the top of the leaderboard at Don Pedro Reservoir for the championship as well. Congrats again, Chad.
12: Thank you so much.

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3: You're back in with America Outdoors Radio. I'm John Cruz. As promised, we have Mark Kaiser with us, very well-known hunting personality. Mark, one thing we didn't get to in the last segment is how can folks follow what you're doing? You know, you've been a television host. You do a lot of writing. You do a lot of things in the outdoors. You have your Facebook page at Mark Kaiser. Where can people get a hold of you or keep track of you?
6: Probably the easiest way would be to go to Mark Kaiser. com, MarkKayser, and then there's links right there to my Instagram, my Facebook, and I even post on X, but Facebook and Instagram are the two where I try to keep people engaged in my hunting life, and I just call that the hunting life. Almost everything I do revolves around that. So yeah, MarkKayser.com.
3: Let's talk about July 2nd of this year. Your wife is an avid hiker. She was out hiking in the great state of Wyoming, and she got bit by a rattlesnake. What did she do?
6: Well, a lot of stars aligned for us and her. I didn't go with her that day. A lot of times I do go with her, but I was trying to wrap up some stuff in my office. So she just left from our house, and we have some public land just right up the road, and she hikes up the road and hops onto a two-track trail in this public land. Well, I was at my desk doing work, and I get a phone call, and all she says, I got bit by a rattlesnake. Hurry, and she told me right where she was exactly. So I dropped everything, jumped in our side-by-side, raced up the road, and found her immediately. She had the dog with her, my dog, Sully, and sure as heck, she had stepped on a and apparently it was a big rattlesnake. She said it looked big. The fang width really told the true tale of how wide of big a head that rattlesnake had. And what I've read over the years, you know, there's all these years ago, they always say, oh, cut it open, suck the venom out, right. Do this, bleed yourself out, do this and that, put a tourniquet on it. What I've read is, and I told her this on the phone, I said, sit down, calm down, I'll be there in a second. And that's what all the experts say. Just be calm. Try to get to where you can as fast as you can to get emergency help. But in this case, all she had to do was sit down because I was coming to her. And I drove right up to her. She jumped in the vehicle, went through the dog in the back and the bed of the side-by-side. And then we live only about probably 6 miles from the hospital, luckily. We live out in the country. You know, we're surrounded by sagebrush. The mountains are 8 miles away, but the hospital is 6 miles away. So we got in there from the time she was bit to the time she was sitting in the emergency room going in for treatment was 20 minutes. So everything, like I said, the stars aligned. I was able to get to her quick. She was calm, sitting down, and got her into the ER. And you cannot believe how quickly she went downhill from when she got into that ER room, and then they started doing, you know, checking and then beginning what they were going to do with anti-venom and stuff. And then she went into shock, and she was in shock for the better part of the day. I mean, she was just totally out of it. That snake bite really took over her system. Her blood pressure fell. They had to do some special things for that to get her arteries pumped up. They had to kind of almost reinflate her arteries and then again try to get her blood pressure back up. And then they gave her 20 doses of anti-venom what it took that day to kind of get her back where you could actually talk with her in that type of state of mind. And then she stayed overnight. Her and I stayed overnight at the hospital. They demanded that. And it was really bad luck because my dog Sully he's a border collie, and he's so smart. He always points snakes out. He just happened to be upwind. Bad luck the dog didn't point it out, but good luck. She's almost fully recovered at this point now.
3: Rattlesnakes, folks, they can kill you. They can make you very, very sick, as you just heard. If you get bit by a snake, what not to do is to cut it open and try to suck the venom out. That is 100-year-old advice, and it is not good advice. Instead, stay calm. Not easy to do when you've been bit by a snake, but try to stay calm. Don't move. Try to slow that blood flow. Call for help. Wait for help and get to an emergency clinic as fast as you can, preferably one with lots of anti-venom. Mark, glad that your wife is okay, and thanks for sharing this story with us on America Outdoors Radio.
6: Hey, thanks, and I hope nobody has to go through it.
3: Last and certainly not least, we have got the professional winner of the BAM Pro-Am at Boardman, Oregon. There was a lot of competition out here on the Columbia River, and Brian Walters was on the stage as the number one angler for a long time with a 50-pound bag, but in the end, he got smoked like a cheap cigar by the man who won it all. That would be Ty Manarola from Pasco, Washington. He weighed in over 61 pounds of bass. That's 15 bass weighing over 61 pounds in 3 days of fishing. Ty, congratulations on your first Pro-Am and big win here in the Northwest.
7: Thank you. Yeah, man, I've been dreaming about it for a long time, so it feels good to get it done.
3: Now, Ty, I got to ask, you know, you're a young man, and I understand that you are a graduate of Simpson University in Redding, California. Did you fish on their bass team?
7: Yes, I only went there for 2 years, though. Then I transferred and fished for another school. But yes, Simpson is a great program on the West Coast for collegiate bass fishing, and it's pretty cool that it came full circle. Now a kid that I was in college with at Simpson is now the tournament director of this great trail that came out here.
3: And that's Michael Bray, who we talked to just a couple of minutes ago. So I've got to ask you, what did you do to catch your fish? A lot of folks were fishing spinnerbaits or chatterbaits, especially with the wind. There were some people fishing koikies. What was your secret to your success? Now you can share it. The tournament's over.
7: It was mainly an area more than the baits, I think. I caught them on a chatterbait and a koiki. When it was windy, I threw a chatterbait. When it was calm, I threw a koiki. Kept it pretty simple. But my biggest key was I was looking for a certain type of grass. There's about 4 different types of grass in the Boardman Umatilla pool. And I don't even know what it is, but it's bushy. There's stringy grass, and then there's this clean, bushy grass that grows on hard bottom. And it has good gaps in between it for the fish to hunt and roam, and it's easy to fish. And that was the biggest key, is looking for that correct grass. And just just fishing it thorough and fishing hard till the end.
3: Well, it certainly worked out for you. Again, all 3 days, you just hammered these fish. You know, day two, really windy. A lot of boats came in early. Did you have problems? I understand with your Skeeter bass boat, you did okay.
7: Yeah, with my Skeeter Yamaha rig, I was comfy out there, man. I was stressed, mainly because I only had 6 bites all day. So filling my limit was hard, but thankfully I got the right bites and had a big bag. But yeah, and that Skeeter Yamaha, man, that thing will handle anything. And I felt good out there. I knew that I could give myself ample time and my Yamaha would get me back. That motor always fires up. So yeah, great boat, great motor, great company. If you're looking into getting a boat, I definitely recommend a Skeeter Yamaha.
3: Now, in tournament bass fishing, you know, you get money, you get prizes. Now, the big prize for the pro at this Pro-Am here at Boardman from BAM, the Bass Angler Magazine Tournament Series, is a Vexus bass boat worth $43,000. Now, you've already got a Skeeter, so I'm guessing you're probably going to be selling that bass boat. But there's something called contingency cash. And if you have a newer Skeeter, if you have a newer Yamaha, you know, in certain tournament series like these, you can qualify for extra money. Are you going to be seeing extra money? And if so, how much?
7: Yes, Skeeter Yamaha has a great contingency program. For this event, it is a real money max sanction event, which is their highest sanction for tournaments because it's a pro-level event. And I believe I get $10,000 extra from Skeeter in cash and then either $1,000 or $2,500 from Yamaha as well, which is, I mean, you can't beat that.
3: You were very emotional up there at the stage, and I don't blame you a bit. I mean, it's your first big win. You've got a girlfriend. You've got a baby that's here. And I understand you got a whole bunch of photos with some suggestions on how to spend that cash. What were those photos of?
7: Engagement rings. Her family's. We have a family group chat with her family, and I texted them when I came in and said that I thought I had it, and they all sent pictures and GIF emojis and crap of engagement rings and stuff. But yeah, it was emotional for me because I've just put my life into the sport ever since I got into it. I was kind of a late bloomer. I didn't really get into it until I was 16 or 17. And yeah, so I've only been fully bass fishing for like 6 years now. And I've got top five. I've got like 6 seconds and like 3/4 and some thirds. And I've been close so many times in big tournaments and to finally get it done, really.
3: Well, Ty, you are definitely the top dog today. Your whole family is here to say congratulations and cheer you on. I know the crowd was behind you, too. So congrats on the first of what I'm sure will be many wins during your career. And I look forward to seeing you out on the BAM Tour next year in 2027.
7: Yes, sir. Come fish BAM if you're in the Pacific Northwest or out west in California. They got great tournaments up here. Opportunity to win a boat close to home. It's a great program.
3: One other thing I should mention, you are going to Don Pedro, and you're fishing the championship there, too. Is that November?
7: Yes, sir, November. That's going to be interesting because I have the Bass Nation National Championship that I qualified for in South Carolina 2 days later.
3: So. Oh, and the Bass Nation folks, if you're in the top two at the Bass Nation Championship, you go to the Bassmaster Classic. And we've interviewed somebody who's done just that on the show, Taylor Smith, a few years back from Spokane. He did it, and I got to interview him. He had a top 10 finish. He was over the moon happy when he was on his way back from, I think it was Lake Hartwell in South Carolina. So hopefully you're going to fish either Don Pedro.
7: It's going to be interesting. I'm going to finish the tournament, fly on a red eye, get there, borrow a boat, rent a truck, figure out somewhere to get a couple rods and reels and baits and see what we can make happen.
3: Wow. To be young, folks, to be young and have all this energy and enthusiasm. I love it, Ty. I'm going to be rooting for you. Good luck at both events.
7: Thank you. Appreciate it.
3: And that's it for this week. Until next time, here's hoping you're blessed. Here's hoping you're healthy. And do remember this. It is your country and you're outdoors. So get out there and enjoy it.
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21: Of strikes on Iran. I'm Daria Albinger. Fox News. CENTCOM says the U.S. took aim at Iranian oil tankers after Iran struck Navy warships. Fox's Alex Hogan is at the White House.
22: They did, in fact, fire upon these new Iranian crude oil tankers after the IRGC fired at two Navy warships. And a U.S. official telling Fox in reaction to all of this, quote, the IRGC can't build more tankers, and the tankers are the heart of their economy. They know it, and it puts them in a tougher decision. So all of this escalation comes as just this week we heard the vice president say that he does not see this conflict as a war. President Trump, when he was asked about this, he said this.
23: Call it a military conflict because it's small potatoes for us. It's not a big thing.
22: Swift backlash to those words. Chuck Schumer writing online, quote, tell that to the families of the 18 troops we've lost and the hundreds of wounded service members and the Americans suffering every single day for record high prices.
21: Diesel hit $5.85 on Friday. A status hearing at the end of the month could determine if Lindsay Clancy will be retried in the murders of her three children.
24: Plymouth County District Attorney Timothy Cruz says Lindsay Clancy's case isn't about health care.
25: Children were murdered, and it's our job to seek justice.
24: Noting he'll decide whether to retry the case, defense attorney Kevin Reddington.
26: I don't know if we will ever be able to get jurors that aren't aware of this case anywhere.
24: A judge declaring a mistrial Friday after jurors were unable to reach a verdict. Prosecutors argued Clancy intentionally killed her three young children in 2023. The 36-year-old admits to strangling them, but pleaded not guilty to murder charges with the defense, maintaining she shouldn't be held criminally liable because she had postpartum psychosis. Kristen Goodwin, Fox News.
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1: Than 120 canceled. And of course, gas prices are significantly higher this year as the conflict in Iran drives up fuel costs. Diesel prices in the U.S. hit a record $5.88 per gallon.
2: The AAA says the previous national high for diesel was set back in June of 2022. U.S. envoy Steve Witkoff and Jared Kushner are in Moscow for talks aimed at ending Russia's war against Ukraine. The two are expected to travel to Kyiv after their meetings in Moscow conclude. Russia launched fresh attacks across Ukraine, killing at least 7 people and injuring more than 50 others over the past 24 hours. I'm Daria Albinger. This is Fox News.
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4: Enjoy this beautiful Labor Day weekend. Today will be partly sunny with lower humidity than we've been dealing with and a high in the low 80s. You can open the windows tonight as we hit a low in the upper 50s with partly cloudy skies. And luckily, we can repeat that forecast straight through Monday.
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2: Enjoy this beautiful Labor Day weekend. Today will be partly sunny with lower humidity than we've been dealing with and a high in the low 80s. You can open the windows tonight as we hit a low in the upper 50s with partly cloudy skies. And luckily, we can repeat that forecast straight through Monday.
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1: Hardwood flooring and flooring like that, like we should have in the past. So this episode is for you. Guys, welcome to Around the House.
2: Hi.
3: Thank you.
1: Well, we're going to have a fun discussion today because I tell you what, flooring is one of those things that I think is very rightfully so intimidating for many homeowners out there. And it is something that sounds so easy, but to do it can be so difficult, or you got to be really skilled to do it, especially when it comes down to refinishing and things like that. I have seen so many contractor disasters, let alone homeowner disasters, of running down to the big orange store and grabbing the most aggressive sander and taking half the floor off with it. What do you guys see out there?
2: I mean, we see a lot of that. And I guess generally speaking, it is a little bit more difficult than people realize when they start. And I would say the biggest thing is just what a lot of people don't realize is the devil's in the details when it comes to hardwood floors. I think anyone can go pick up a sander from Home Depot and bring it into their house. But when it comes to all the handwork and all the minor things around the edges and things like that, that's really where professionals shine opposed to a homeowner.
1: No question. And I tell you what, I have seen so many horrific sanding jobs out there where it looks like you walk in a room and I'm like, this has more waves than the Pacific Ocean does in it, because obviously things were not done correctly.
3: Oh, yeah. I can second and third and fourth that. I do inspections on wood floors all the time, and people don't realize how much technicality is required to sand a floor properly. And it can get out of hand very quickly.
1: And it's all depending on the finish. I mean, Kelly, you're a little bit different in this, where Titus is really treadline hardwood all the way through on that. That's what you guys do. But you're also one of the national experts, as far as what I could say about you, for flooring altogether. So you do a lot with treadline. And then, of course, you've got a whole bunch you do outside of that.
3: Yeah, I'm an inspector with the National Wood Flooring Association. So I go around when something does go wrong with the hardwood floor, and I inspect it on site, talk to all the people involved, find out kind of the hows, whys, becauses of the failures. And professionals can fail too. So it's not just homeowners. So that also speaks to how difficult it can be to get your floor right. So yeah, now I see a lot of things that go wrong and try to help when I can, especially on the red line size, prevent those things from happening. So,
1: but it's so crazy. People go out, buy that home, and maybe it was built in the 70s, 80s, or 90s, or even early 2000s. And who knows what finishes on there. And half the time it's some like weird white pickled oak or white oak or something that looks kind of a milky white or even a pink. And they think, oh, great weekend project, I'm going to fix that. And it's so far from the truth.
2: Yeah, yeah, definitely. And then it gets so much deeper than just the sanding portion. We haven't even really touched down on finishes yet, as far as what finishes to choose, the application process, and then all the different chemical makeups between all of them to make sure that they play nicely together. And I've definitely seen my own horror stories of people calling me, having me come in and fix what they've done. And the kind of things people come up with is pretty crazy.
1: Well, I think that one of the big problems that I see out there is that there's so many different finishes depending, right, on the age of the product that's down there. It could be waxed from the 50s. It could be an aluminum oxide that was pre-finished. And all those are way different preps just to get a finish on it, right?
2: Oh, yeah. Oh, yeah. For example, some of the wax floors, things like that, you need different chemicals to strip them off. They'll clog your sandpaper, things like that. Aluminum oxide is its own animal in the sense that aluminum oxide is a type of sandpaper. So you find yourself sanding sandpaper with sandpaper. And even for us as the pros, depending on the size of the project, it takes twice the time for us to get through that. And then you have just like your water base and your Swedish finishes. I don't know if you know about those, Eric.
1: Yeah.
2: They don't like to play nice either. So if you don't sand them all the way off, they won't mix when you put the new stuff back down. So it gets pretty deep.
1: Well, especially when it's like basic 101. You're trying to mix water and oil.
2: Yep.
1: They don't go well together that way. So I get that. You've got waxes out there, which if you put

0: if you got any wax on it and you put something that's a water-based finish on it, it's just going to fisheye and create a mess. If it even cures, I bet.
1: Yeah, there, I like to. There, go ahead.
2: I was guessing there's also situations where, you know, some of those older floors where you've got waxes and different things that have soaked so deeply into the pores of the wood, when the floor is sanded, that doesn't always come out completely. And sometimes the sanding, because of the heat and stuff, will actually reactivate it and come up to the top. And then it reacts with the finish. Right. So you can have some issues when it comes to that type of stuff, too, that but you'd never know that any of that was even in the floor when you go to sand it.
0: Yeah, that's those rookie mistakes that we see out there. And I think, to me, my favorite floor is a hardwood floor. I like the I've seen enough issues with there's a lot of people. Oh, just put the pre-finished stuff down. I get it. But to me, as a homeowner and as somebody doing the project myself, you're just not going to get the same look when you put a pre-finished product down. What's your guys' take on that? I'm not the biggest fan of it personally.
1: Well, I mean, I guess it kind of depends, right? Because there's when it comes to pre-finished, there's tons of different levels, right? You have your solid pre-finished, which is going to be your real wood. And I guess in my mind, that's real wood. And you could refinish it just as many times as your sand and finish on site floor, right? And then you go into some of the engineered products, and some of those last just as long as the sand and finish on site, right? Because there's only so much that you can sand out of them before they're trash, no matter what. And then from there, you have the engineered, which is the cheaper stuff. Obviously, that's it's wood, but it's not quite a complete substitute. And so I guess from my opinion, as long as you're educating yourself properly and picking what works best for you and what you got, I've got no problem with it.
0: Nice. Yeah. To me, I've always had dogs and pets and things like that. To me, I love that finish over the top. And I know it's not foolproof, but I sure love the sand and finish in place, because to me, it just gives it a smoother look. I don't have little micro bevels or something to catch dirt in and all that other stuff. But that's my take on it. And I know other people like that look, and I have no problem with it. It's a personal opinion. But to me, I sure like the look of just a well done finished floor that was done on site.
2: I think something to note about that is the finishes that they put on site, the pre-finish, right? They're done at a factory, are very different than what we put on site. So, for example, what is put on site is typically something that has a little bit more stretch in it, right? Like a urethane type base of some kind, whether it's a water base or something like that. What they put on at factories has it's typically more of an aluminum oxide type finish, which has it's a harder, more I guess you could call brittle finish versus kind of the stretchy finish. And so they wear it very differently. So a site finish floor, typically you'll get scratches, dents, dings, that kind of stuff. But a lot of times the finish is a little more stretchy, so you don't see it in the same way. You almost see like dents a little bit faster, especially when it comes to like pets and different things like that. Where the aluminum oxide, because of that brittle, that oxide is actually a crystalline structure. And when it scratches white. So you yes. see it more presently. It may be a harder finish on like a scratch resistant test, but you see that scratch much more apparently on the floor. So some people think, oh, this finish isn't wearing well, it's not holding up or something like that. It's doing what it's supposed to be doing. You just see it in a different way. And a lot of people don't realize that until they're living on the floor.
0: That makes sense. It's more like a scratch on a black car than it is on the hardwood. And then people go, clutch the pearls. And the other issue is how do you fix that? You've got on a pre-finished floor, man, you're very limited on what you can do with that.
3: Stick around. We have a lot more of the best of Labor Day special of the Around the House show. We will be right back.

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9: Welcome back to this Labor Day weekend best of episode of the Around the House show. Eric G. has been chatting with Portland, Oregon's Treadline Construction and have been discussing flooring for your home. Now let's get back to Kelly and Titus from Treadline.
10: Yeah, pre-finished floors, there's a couple issues. Number one, you're typically dealing with products that are warranted by the manufacturer for a certain number of years. And if you start to mess with it, you lose your warranty. The other factor is if you're going to fix it, generally speaking, it's hard to do individual boards unless you have leftover stock, right? If you bought extra when you first put the floor in, which a lot of people don't even think about. But yeah, if you don't have extra boards and you go to try to replace a couple of them, that floor may not exist anymore. Or you're dealing with old versus new, right? A floor that's been down and you've worn on it, it's been exposed to UV, oxidation, wear and tear, all of that. It's going to be a different color, different sheen, all of these different factors. You bring a brand new board and put it in the middle of your floor, it's going to look kind of crappy. So yeah, those are things to think about.
2: Well, that brings up a good point. Wood species is a huge deal because I love a black walnut 8-inch wide plank floor, but if I've got windows, that's now an issue. I've seen some stuff where it's a view home and they've got a pool and it's reflecting off a couple surfaces, and all of a sudden that stuff looks like driftwood in 2 years because all the UV is just destroying it.
11: Yeah. I mean, so there's definitely differences between some of your species and your photosensitivity, right? And then on top of that, just the hardness level, depending on what people are planning on doing with their wood floors, you might want to think about how hard it is if you have kids or pets or something like that. For example, like Brazilian cherry is pretty common over here in the Pacific Northwest. We see it in a lot of the houses built in the early 2000s. Very, very hard, comes out of the Amazon rainforest, but very photosensitive. So within about 6 months, it's already started its first color cycle, and it'll go all the way from kind of a pale pinky red color all the way to like a deep blood red. And the amount of times I've seen people flip their rugs, the ones that are underneath the sun, and it's just pale floor underneath. And the unfortunate thing is stuff like that, it just doesn't sand out. Those are just stuck forever, but very hard.
2: I hope it catches up when they move the rug again.
11: They do. Usually if people move their rugs, usually by year one or two, they'll start to blend together. But yeah,
2: I've seen that happen so many times. I had a house probably 20 years ago in Seattle that they ran into some issues, and they had the painters had came in and taped off the floor, and there was a lot of sun coming in off the Puget Sound reflecting in there, and they pulled it up and there were tape marks everywhere. And they just had to wait it out, which was not their answer they wanted to hear, but there was not really another way to deal with it.
11: No.
2: Yeah. It was on the cabinets. So it had cherry cabinets. It was on the floor. It was just one of those things where it was just all right, guys. I mean, the contractors were in there trying to put halogen lights and taking the UV filters off, trying to get stuff to equal out, but it was a nightmare. And sometimes that tape can cause a headache with something that's really, really sensitive like that.
11: Exactly.
10: Well, it's important to note that all floors, all wood species are sensitive in some form or fashion to light and, again, oxidation, wear and tear, all of that. They will change color over time. There are just certain species that are more prone to that than others, right? So typically most people here in the Northwest have like an oak floor, red oak, white oak, something like that. There are the popular exotics, Brazilian cherry, walnuts, things like that. But there are species that are more photosensitive than others. So if that's something that somebody would be concerned about, and if you're very sensitive and you can't stand having those lines or issues show up, then you should stay away from those species that are more photosensitive for sure.
2: Well, in the 90s and 2000s, we saw hard rock maple going in places and things like that. And boy, that stuff can yellow and look not what you hope it looked for. And pretty quickly, depending on the finish and, again, how much UV control is coming into that place, it seems.
10: Absolutely. There are ways that you can kind of minimize some of that, too. There are some additives that you can put into some of the finishes nowadays that are like UV filters. They act as almost like a sunscreen that'll slow down that process. I usually will recommend those if people do have photosensitive woods like maple or Brazilian cherry or walnut. And then also you can manipulate with color, so stain color, right? So you can utilize a stain color, which will also kind of act as like a sunscreen for your wood, and it will slow down that color change process. Again, it will absolutely still change over time. You just may not be able to see it with the naked eye, kind of a thing. So that's another way that you can kind of address some of those issues.
2: That's cool. I like that. Now, there's so many a lot of changes I'm seeing out there when it comes to hardwoods. I'm seeing companies now starting to advertise. And again, I don't know the answer to this, but I'm hearing companies actually advertise, we've got waterproof hardwood floors. How do you do that? I scratch my head as a former contractor DIYer and go, all right, there's a cut in there someplace. How are you going to do that? It doesn't make sense to me. But is there actually a product out there that's kind of like that at least?
11: Well, when people are talking about waterproof floors, they're likely talking about some of your plastic vinyl products, the click materials, things like that, I assume is what you're referring to. And when it comes to those, the product itself, yeah, it's waterproof. In essence, plastic. It's just a chunk of plastic, right? But there's so many other factors involved. Like, could I install it at the bottom of my swimming pool and it would probably be fine? Yeah. But on the other hand, it's not impermeable to water in the sense that if someone spills something or something like that, it will still seep between the gaps. And then the real problem that you're going to have is because it's like a solid layer of plastic, this moisture gets trapped underneath it and it'll end up rotting out your subfloor. We've seen that countless times. And it seems to be, we see it more now than we have ever in the sense that these LVTs and SPCs, these plastic floors have kind of taken the world by storm. And it's been a bit of a challenge for us, people pushing real hardwood because it's real. And so we've started to see more and more of that start to appear. But I guess to answer your question, they are waterproof.
2: Yeah, there's a hardwood company up in Seattle. I forget what their name is, but they're actually trying to promote a waterproof solid hardwood. And they say it's in their finish. And I'm like, man, there's no way I would put that in a bathroom and expect that to get not damaged just with kids or anything else. But that's me.
10: There are a couple products out there where they've used some sort of form or fashion to almost like impregnate the actual wood species itself with some sort of finish type material. They're pretty unique. They're not popular on the market, but there are a few out there. So it could be one of those products that they're utilizing that sort of technology. I've also seen some where instead of like a typical wood backing on an engineered floor, they'll use a plastic backing. So it's an actual piece of wood that's kind of been almost seated in a plastic form of the core, if you will. So some of those they'll try to pass on as quote unquote real wood that's waterproof. And like Titus said, yeah, could you put it in your pool and it'd probably be fine. But there are other factors that may go into the fact that it's maybe not quite as waterproof, life-proof, you know, impenetrable. A lot of those tend to be a marketing gimmicks when it comes down to it. I mean, if you really look at the warranty information, a lot of times there's a lot of disclaimers. So just be careful what you're picking and make sure you understand the entire product is what I would say.
2: Yeah, there was one time, this was probably 25 years ago when bamboo first came on the market and I went, I'm going to try this. Maybe 30 years ago, it was a long time ago. It was when it first showed up at Costco. And I went, oh, I'm going to do this in my entryway and see how it worked. I had it in there for maybe a month and a half. And I'm like, this is coming out.
9: Stick around. We have a lot more of the best of Labor Day special of the Around the House show. We will be right back. Let's sound that.
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8: 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Welcome back to this Labor Day weekend best of episode of the Around the House Show. Eric G. has been chatting with Portland, Oregon's Treadline Construction and have been discussing flooring for your home. Now let's get back to Kelly and Titus from Treadline.
2: It could not handle. I was like, this is the most horrible product. It was just getting, I had kids, but it was just getting tore up so quickly. And boy, I'm happy I didn't do the whole house with it, but it was just fell apart so quickly. Once you got through the wear layer on it, it just came apart like it was grass. It was kind of, it is.
10: It is basically. It's a fast growing tree-ish grass, whatever you want to call it. And basically they just take the fibers, pull them all apart, and then put them back together with a bunch of resins. And they're very sensitive to moisture. So a lot of people don't realize that. So in an entry where you've got people tracking in mud and rain and whatever all day, obviously it's not going to be a good fit. A lot of the bamboo products that are now out on the market, they still have a very high hardness, durability to them, but they're so linear in their look. Every scratch, dent, and ding you can see right away. And then again, they're pretty sensitive to moisture. So they could be a right fit for the right person in the right home. Everybody's got a little bit different lifestyle, a little bit different expectation of what they want their floor to do. So finding the right floor, whether it's the right species, the right color, the right texture, the right format, whether it's solid or engineered or anything like that, there's a lot of factors that go into picking the right floor, and not every floor is right for everybody.
2: Great point, Kelly. Great point. And one of the things too is you got to be very careful, you know, where that's coming from, because I've seen some of the bamboo products come out with just, they keep it from turning black because they've dipped it in formaldehyde overseas, and you can have some other health issues with that if you're sensitive to that. It's something you got to be really careful with.
10: Sure. There's certainly products out there. You want a quality product when you're purchasing something. It's a pretty big investment for just about anybody. This is not a small investment. Even if you're going for a lower cost floor, it's still a pretty big investment and something that you should be able to live on for decades if it's the right floor. But if you're choosing something that's a little bit inferior quality, you don't know where it came from, there could be all kinds of different things that could affect the outcome of how you wear on it, whether it's off-gassing certain things. Definitely do your research into the product and make sure you're getting something quality.
11: Yeah. Yeah, I totally agree with Kelly. And I guess on top of that, bamboo is kind of its own special thing in the sense that it's been a big victim of greenwashing. There's a lot of manufacturers or manufacturers in China or wherever that'll send these over, and they're advertised as eco-friendly products. And people will choose them over traditional hardwood because they think that cutting down trees is bad. But what they don't realize is that these bamboo floors are being created in a factory, right? They're being impregnated with resins and formaldehydes and who knows what else. And then they're being coated with different coatings that sometimes aren't the best. And then they're being sent across the ocean. Most of your traditional oaks that we see over here are usually coming from northern United States, southern United States, whether it's a red or white or Canada. And all they're doing is they're getting cut down. And most of these mills or these loggers I lost my train of thought.
2: That's okay. Yeah. I mean, well, what you have is Titus, it's interesting because you've got a very clear path to market with that. They're cutting it down. It's going to a logging truck. It's going to the mill, everything else. Where I've seen videos of what was 15 years ago with some of the bamboo products where they get in there with a backhoe, they dig these big pits and fill it up with formaldehyde, and they're cutting the bamboo down, dipping that in before it goes out so it doesn't get to kill the mold, the mildew, and all that stuff on it. And then it goes out and gets made into flooring. And I'm like, yeah, that's a whole different path to market than what you see with a traditional hardwood. For me, pretty black and white. That's not green to me. It's way greener to be putting in a American hardwood there and get something that's fairly locally sourced.
11: Yeah, yeah. And I guess what I was going to say was to safe forestry practices are required by the U.S. at this point. If you're logging trees in the United States, you have to meet those certain regulations and have those plans in place. And there's just that China or wherever your bamboo is coming from, they're not practicing those sustainability practices when it comes to any of that. And obviously the journey from the forest to the mill to your front door with some of these traditional North American hardwoods is significantly better in a lot of ways.
2: Yeah. So out and finish, and maybe Kelly, this is a great question for you on this one. There's so many different finishes that I'm seeing out there in the marketplace. And first off, when I tell people, hey, I'm thinking about doing my floors, I always say the first place isn't to go to the home center. Go to a place, if you're going to DIY this, understand the different products, because you don't want to be getting the home center. You want to be actually working with people that actually know hardwood floors. What are the finishes that you're liking out there? And again, it's depending on the look, whether it's a matte finished oil-based or one of the new water-based finishes or urethanes out there. What are you seeing in the marketplace today that you like?
10: So there's a couple different factors. One of the bigger ones is going to be durability, right? So how long is it going to last? Because you don't want to be refinishing your floors faster than you want to, because again, another big investment, right? So durability is a huge factor, and every single type of finish has a little bit of different durability. One of the specialties that Treadline uses is what's called a Swedish finish. It's an acid cured solvent based conversion varnish. Sounds really scary.
2: It's not. It's a good finish.
10: It's a very good finish. As far as durability goes, it is the most durable thing that can be applied to your floor on site today. Then the second most popular one is probably a water based finish. So instead of that acid cured solvent based, right, you've got a water based type finish, right? These finishes are typically two component, right? So kind of like an epoxy, but not quite so brittle. But the durability between the two is night and day. So like a water-based finish, a typical refinish is going to be somewhere in the 5 to 7 year mark. A Swedish finish, you're typically going to get somewhere between 10 and 20 years, depending on your lifestyle. That may not be a factor. If you're a little grandma that never has anybody over and you wear socks, like a water-based finish would be more than sufficient for you. But you know, somebody's got 5 dogs and 5 kids and wears shoes all the time, they're going to want something a little more durable, right? They also have very different looks. So like a Swedish finish typically gives you a little bit more richer, deeper, more, I don't want to say amber because that's a bad word in today's market, but a little bit more of an oil type look to the finish, where a water-based finish has a typical like white, milky, sort of like a plasticky look to it, which may also be very popular, right? So a lot of the like Scandinavian looks and kind of the more modern, lighter looks, that water base might be a good finish for color. Color versus durability, those, which one's more important to you? And then there's also other finishes out there. One that I really like is, it's called a penetrating oil. It's not a film-based finish. So a film-based finish, like the Swedish and a water base that we're talking about, is a film that sits on top of your floor and you wear down on it over time. And then when that's worn off, you put more film on it. A penetrating oil is an oil that actually seeps into the pores of the wood, freezes inside those pores, and then hardens, and that's where your durability comes from. It actually raises the hardness level of the species of wood that you're putting it on. And those floors, when you're wearing on them, you can't see the scratches in the same way because there's no film that you're scratching on. So if you're kind of looking for something that's a more natural, like no sheen, like a very traditional European sort of look, a penetrating oil might be a great option for you. So there's a lot of different options out there. Those are just three of my favorite ones and the most popular ones that we see, especially here in the Northwest. But every single one has its own pros and cons. And I would certainly talk to a professional about what would be right for your home because and your lifestyle, because everybody's got a little bit different factor that needs to be considered.
2: Yeah, that makes sense. And I'm sure, Titus, when you're out at the job site talking to people out there, there's 22 variables, right, that go into that decision-making process of what's going to be the right floor for you.
11: Oh, yeah. Yeah. And it's a lot like what Kelly said. If you have dogs and kids and things like that, then and you live up more of the traditional American lifestyle. Everybody's in and out. Everybody's always doing things, right? Things like that. And you're looking to basically have your floors done and be done and very minimal maintenance. Typically, I push people in the direction of a Swedish finish, right? With the understanding that durability is the priority and maybe looks are second. When people are really trying to achieve that kind of European white oak look, which is really, really in right now, kind of that matte European white oak look, water base is usually the direction I push them if they're willing to give up that durability. And then these penetrating oils that Kelly mentioned, they're a little more DIY friendly in the sense that they're a little bit more forgiving because you don't actually have a sheet of plastic on your floor that shows every little detail.
8: Stick around. We have a lot more of the best of Labor Day special of the Around the House show. We will be right back.
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25: Welcome back to this Labor Day weekend best of episode of the Around the House Show. 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Now, let's get back to the show and wrap up our discussion about flooring.
10: In your own house, it's actually better for you to live in. 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And it's not just the wood floor. It could be the wood casing around your windows and doors, trims, your cabinetry, all of that stuff is sensitive to that. A lot of times you don't pay attention to the little gaps and cracks that are everywhere or whether they swell up or shrink down. But those are happening all the time throughout your entire structure.
2: Yeah, I saw an insurance claim probably 10 years ago. And in my background as a kitchen and bath designer, they had your typical 80s, 90s thermofoil cabinet. So it's the particle board with the vinyl wrapped around them that's shrink wrapped. I walked in and I have never seen woods just swell up like that. Well, come to find out it was a rental and the people had in the basement had a pot shop going down there. So they were 80% humidity in this house and they were doing the basement. And I had never seen anything explode like that because the doors had fractures from where the vinyl had just tore apart because the particle board really had swelled up probably 30 or 40% just from the humidity. And I wish I would have taken better pictures back then because it just told such a story about humidity in the house of visually what happens if you don't control it.
11: Yeah. And I guess kind of the other side of it, a really dry floor, you'll have problems as well. We talk about all the extremes because they're the ones that are most catastrophic when it comes to high humidity levels or high levels of moisture. On the other hand, low humidity levels, you'll end up with very gappy floors. And then typically they'll get loose and you'll develop squeaks and pops and other issues. And I've seen it go both ways. I've seen installers install floors that are too wet and they dry out in the house and shrink up. And I'll get phone calls. Hey, my floor is really poppy. It's bouncing around. Things are doing stuff. It was nailed down. I don't know what happened. And it's just the floor just shrank down and it's too small.
2: Well, yeah, absolutely. And then that's a hard one to say, okay, what are you going to do to get it? Are you going to raise humidity in there slowly? What are you going to do so you don't overcompensate for that?
11: Yeah. And unfortunately, if the floor was just that wet and it shrank that much, there's really nothing you can do. You make your whole house
2: wet. That makes sense.
11: So
2: I wanted to give a little public service announcement too for you DIYers and even contractors out there. If you're working in that old house and you see this black tar adhesive on the hardwood, slow your roll and do some testing. I have seen so many social media pictures out there of people. Hey, I'm working on this. And what's this gummy stuff? I'm just going to sand it. That can be an issue. So be careful of that asbestos mastic out there. It can be an issue, guys. So be careful out there when you're trying to take down or save that old 1920s floor that maybe somebody in 1955 said, I'm not finishing. I'm putting this vinyl down. And well, you could have a hot mess going on there and you could make it a lot worse if you don't handle it correctly. Titus, how do you guys deal with that stuff? Is that something where you just bring in the asbestos people, let them take care of it, then come in afterwards? Or what's the best way? I've seen it where it's almost cheaper to rip it out, unfortunately.
11: Yeah, so it's a little bit dependent. Unfortunately, with asbestos, you have to call the asbestos people and have them take care of it, even if they have to tear it out, in the sense that we're not allowed to disturb it. Asbestos or lead paints, those need to be tested as well. After they're tested, obviously, we can do what we need to do. Even the gummy black tar mastic, even if it tests negative for asbestos, it's still quite a bit of work. Typically, we're actually using planers attached to our drum sanders, custom-made planers, to shave all that off, because you'll be there for weeks trying to get it off.
2: I had that at my brother's house where we had that same thing, and he had an old house in Yakima, Washington that was 1920s, and the second floor had a fir floor down, but they had went down to Linoleum City or whatever and threw something on it and had all that black on it. And that was a nightmare. Tested it. It was fine, which I thought was kind of rare. I was happy about that. But there was no easy way to get that stuff off without making a hot mess.
11: There's no easy way. Some things that we've done in the past is we've actually installed hardwood floors on top of their existing hardwood floors, which I know some people advocate against the layering. But when you have asbestos abatement, it can be a pretty costly fiasco when you have to deal with that. You are able to install wood floors on top of your existing wood floors. So you just run it perpendicular to your existing and you can add another layer.
2: There we go. We all saw what happened to, what was that? Was that Trader Joe's here in Portland? When somebody, I don't know if you saw that one, Titus, but Trader Joe's was having some work done and they went scraping away and sanding away on the tar mastic while the store was open. And that was shut down, I think, for 3 weeks by the contractor cleaning the store up. And I'm like, holy smokes, that had to have been an expensive mistake. Yeah, imagine what that insurance claim was for that contractor, because that was ugly. But yeah, it was interesting news. When I saw it, I was just like, it was just a gut punch. I'm like, oh, someone who didn't know what they were supposed to be doing.
11: Yeah, or didn't know what to look for. The right people will look and go, that's probably asbestos. You should get it tested. I guess if you don't
2: absolutely know, you don't know. Yeah, you don't know if you don't know. And that's why bringing in the right professionals to look at the job can really be key. And Titus, what do you recommend for people out there? There's a lot of people out buying homes right now and they're walking around and they see that, boy, the hardwood could be cool, but it's the wrong color. If someone is going to reach out to you guys and say, when do you like to do that in the process? To me, it makes sense to, before you move in, to go have it done. So that way you can have it cured and ready to go and you don't have to be moving furniture around. But for those new home buyers out there looking for older homes that they want to refurbish, when do you recommend that to be done?
11: As far as the wood floors go?
2: Yeah, as far as wood floors, maybe it's got that 1970s white oak and Lake Oswego, let's say.
11: Yeah.
2: Do you recommend they go ahead and just do that right off the bat?
11: Oh, yeah. Yeah. I mean, so even us as professionals, we try to be pretty efficient about it. And it's still a pretty painstaking process. We've got HEPA filters and dustless sanding systems in place, but it's still not necessarily a nice place to be. And moving all your furniture out, everything you have, everything that's on the wood floor, has got to come out. And then typically people have to be out of the house when we're actually doing the finish coats on the worst case. So I definitely recommend, if you're purchasing a new home and you're thinking about doing the hardwood, it's much better to bite the bullet and do it now before you move in and you'll be done. So,
2: well, you're not spending the week out at the coast or doing something, going on vacation while it's done, because you can't really be hanging around there.
11: Yeah, yeah. People can be around, at least for the sanding portion. We've got the dustless part down to a science. The guys aren't wearing masks when they're sanding the floor anymore. But when it comes to these finish coats, I would say the majority of the finish that we put down is that Swedish finish that Kelly mentioned earlier. It's some pretty stinky stuff. The fumes in the air are pretty substantial. We're wearing full face respirators. Our noses are burning. Our eyes are burning. It's nasty stuff, but it cures pretty quickly. So usually people got to be out of the house for 2 nights is what we tell them. And usually they'll go off to the coast or wherever that is for those 2 days. And they can usually be back in the house as soon as that next day after we put that final coat down. Because it's a conversion varnish, kind of like an epoxy, it cures very, very, very quickly. And so if you can avoid doing it while living there, or you have the opportunity to do it before you move in, that's the time to do it for sure.
2: Amen. All right, guys, we're running out of time. It goes so quick. What is the best way if someone's out there going, Man, I'm in the Portland area, and holy smokes, I got to get Treadline out to my house. How do they find you guys?
11: The best place to find us is probably on Google. If you Google Treadline Hardwood, comes right up. We actually got to just finish building our new website. So there's tons of good information, educational information on there about what things to expect, what to look for, just good resource. Or you can reach out to us at 503-855-30 and get a hold of the office. And likely you'll talk to me.
2: There we go. There we go. So Kelly, you still out there doing stuff, looking at, if people want to have you come in as an expert and go, oh my gosh, I got a mess. How do I fix this? How do people find you?
10: 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So they can go to that website. 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I'm happy to talk to anybody that has questions, needs just maybe even a consultant. But if they're having an actual failure and need an actual inspector, I can do that as well. So
2: nice. Guys, thanks for taking the time today. And you guys out there in the Portland area and nationally across, there's always going to be somebody good in your area, whether you're down in Florida or New York or any one of our places out there. Find your local experts. In Portland, these are mine, but you're going to have some around there that really know what they're doing, what works great for your climate. So search out those people out there if you're looking to get your floors done. To Treadline, you guys always do beautiful work out there. And appreciate you guys taking the time today.
11: Yeah, thank you. Thanks for having us.
2: All right, guys. I'm Eric G. You've been listening to Around the House.
0: 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We voted for convenience over craftsmanship and called it progress. We told ourselves global trade would lift everyone. 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Now we import nearly everything and sell what others make. That's not leadership, it's dependence. A lasting nation can't just consume, it must create. Reviving American manufacturing is about individual and national strength, dignity, and freedom. 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A country that forgets how to make things forgets who it is and what made it strong. If we want America to be the leading builder of goods again, we're going to need to change America's mindset. 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
12: You are
5: strikes back. I'm Roger Stern, Fox News. U.S. Central Command says U.S. forces struck three Iranian oil tankers this morning after Iran launched several rounds of missiles at two American warships. More from Fox's Trey Yingst.
6: Some video is circulating from CENTCOM showing these U.S. strikes, trying to send a message to the Iranians that if they target U.S. warships, there will be an even greater response. CENTCOM Commander Admiral Brad Cooper released this statement saying, "Let the message to the IRGC be clear. If you shoot at two of our ships, we will impose an even higher economic cost, taking out three of yours." Similar statements were made by the Secretary of War, Pete Hegseth. This exchange of fire again happening in the Gulf of Oman off the coast of Iran. And the United States says they remain prepared should there be additional missile fire against warships.
5: This follows a month of relative calm before peace negotiations had collapsed. Millions of Americans hitting the road and heading to airports this Labor Day weekend with the Iran war making travel more expensive.
7: AAA says travelers are paying about 2% more for airfare over the Labor Day holiday weekend than they did this time last year, but nearly 20% more for top destinations.
5: Fox's Jonathan Seri, AAA, says gas is 94 cents more a gallon than last year. U.S. Envoy Steve Witkoff and Jared Kushner are in Moscow for talks aimed at ending Russia's war against Ukraine. They met with Russian President Vladimir Putin before traveling to Kyiv tomorrow for talks with Ukrainian President Volodymyr Zelensky. A trip part of a renewed U.S. effort to restart stalled peace negotiations. Both Russia and Ukraine have agreed to temporary pauses in strikes on each other's capitals during the diplomatic effort. 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
5: Rescue efforts continue 2 weeks after the flooding in Nepal. Four have been found alive, two people today and two yesterday.
13: A woman was found inside that tunnel alive 10 days after deadly flash flooding ripped through the villages along the Himalayan border between Nepal and China. Crews gave her water and a blanket. It was also her first glimpse of daylight and a breath of fresh air. She was covered in mud, but lucky to be alive. Meanwhile, another miracle. A man being airlifted to a hospital was found inside a 740-foot tunnel at a hydropower project. Rescuers are focusing on 12 projects across Nepal where 900 workers are missing. About 500, they say, are believed to be trapped in various tunnels. Specialized teams from India, China, South Korea, and the U.S. are scouring that area.
5: Fox's Stephanie Bennett. And as we continue, Massachusetts Judge William Sullivan declaring a mistrial in the triple murder trial of Lindsay Clancy. Fox's Brian Yannis in Plymouth.
15: District Attorney Tim Cruz said this trial was not about the mental health care system. It was about Clancy's three children, Cora, Dawson, and Callan. The state Supreme Court denied a defense emergency appeal to stop the mistrial. Clancy's attorney Kevin Reddington argued the judge should have replaced a lone holdout juror who had doubt but refused to follow the law on reasonable doubt. Reddington says the jury was split 11-1 for acquittal and later blasted that holdout male juror outside court. The DA has not said if they will retry this case, but in the meantime, Lindsay Clancy remains at the psychiatric hospital until that decision is ultimately made.
5: At issue whether she's criminally responsible for the death of her three children, her defense argues she was experiencing postpartum psychosis. I'm Roger Stern, and this is Fox News.
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14: Here's your national weather forecast on WSBA.
17: You can open the windows tonight as we hit a low in the upper 50s with partly cloudy skies. Tomorrow will be sunny with a high near 80. Sunday night will be a good night to sit on the porch with a low in the upper 50s. And then Labor Day Monday will also be sunny with a high near 80.
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25: 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Two companies proving that American made still means something. We'll dig into Ardex and Evolve Stone, the people, the plants, and the products behind some of the best work in the industry today. It's all here. It's Around the House, the Labor Day Best Of.

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1: Best control of the product because it's already here in the States, which sometimes can be half the battle.
2: Yeah, exactly. And the other piece that I add to that is also supported, right? Made here, but also supported here. So we've got people out in the field to support the contractors who are doing those installations every day in the field, which is really kind of cool too.
1: It really is. And I think that's the one thing with tile and surfaces like this, of all the different products that you guys create out there, is there's so many different situations out there where the package materials, what about?
2: Yeah.
1: That's where the support is so important to me, because every installation is a little different.
2: No two are exactly the same, right? So especially as we talk about all over the United States, 50 states in the union, and they all have different conditions, right? Different substrates, different installation contractors, different everything, different weather, different. It's just crazy.
1: Installing outdoor tile in Pittsburgh is way different than South Beach, Florida.
2: This is true.
1: Though you might use the same materials if you pick the right ones out there. So I wanted to talk about, you guys are big on the systems, and that's what I love, because as an installer, for the professional and even the homeowner out there, you guys aren't really found on the home improvement shelves, and you can dive into a system and it's going to carry you through the project, which I think is brilliant.
2: Exactly. So we do look at system assemblies, right? We're typically starting with substrate prep and building all the way out to the finish. And quite often, a lot of our products aren't really even seen at the end of it. So it's what's underneath that really counts though, right? So starting with substrate prep, making sure that the substrate is proper, and then building up from there with the proper adhesives, the proper waterproofing, whatever is necessary. Again, no two jobs are exactly the same, but to build that all the way out, right?
1: Absolutely. And that prep is so key. It can make that job go so easy, or you're going to fight it the entire way.
2: Yeah. Especially as we start getting into more and more installations where moisture is a problem. And I'm talking interior installations. I know you mentioned exterior, but yeah, even interior installations, as we're getting into more materials that are moisture sensitive, vinyls and some of our hardwood installations and these things, and even tiles, as tiles are getting bigger and grout joints are getting smaller and smaller, moisture is becoming an issue that comes up through the slab or through the substrate, and dealing with that. So a lot of times that's actually where we started, preventing moisture from coming up and then building up.
1: It makes a lot of sense, because you think about it, if you're putting down large format tiles on a concrete slab, for instance,
2: yep,
1: that's a whole other world, because that is like one big sponge. And then what are you doing to protect that and to protect the installation? Because you could make that go super smooth, or it goes sideways.
2: Yeah. So you mentioned a large format tile. Well, also large format tiles need a flatter substrate. When we used to have really small tiles, they could follow a substrate that wasn't necessarily perfect. But now you get big tiles and they can't follow that substrate, and you end up with these teeter-totters or lippage or ledging there that makes it an undesirable installation. So you need to do proper prep, right? And that's where some of our newer technologies come in. We've got some crazy new technologies out there that are really fun, like V1300. I don't even think I've got to talk to you about that one, Eric.
1: No, but let's hear it.
2: V1300 is a new underlayment that we have that is deep coverage out of it, high flow, like it's one of our exciting things that I got to be a part of when I moved here to Pittsburgh, working with our R&D team to develop this product. And we launched it last year, and it is the fastest growing product in the entire Artex global group.
1: Wow.
2: Yeah, pretty cool.
1: Well, it's so big, because you think about it with large format, who says that those things are even flat and square? Those things can have their own little curl to them, right?
2: They can for sure. Yeah.
1: And then when you're putting that onto maybe the not so perfect floor, depending on what's between that slab and what's between that tile.
2: Exactly. Yep.
1: The one thing I like too is just how easy the product is to work with.

0: And even doing my bathroom when you and I were up there knocking that out, just putting in the heated floor and the whole tile system. And that was complex because we had a steam shower. We had different materials. And heck, you even caught a major error from a major company that was an installation error as far as their directions.
1: What their recommendations stated. Yeah. Well, of course, you never choose to do anything easy. You've always got to have it complicated. Yeah. That's you. But you look at putting in that heat, and then we did pour an underlayment over top of it, and that made the rest of the tile installation go really easy. And that's where that proper prep comes in. Yeah.
0: Yeah, it makes sense. And you guys have been the king of that for a number of years, and it seems like you just keep getting it better and better.
1: A lot of people don't realize this, but Artex actually invented self-leveling cement, or underlayments, as we call them now. Artex actually invented that. And so we make a lot of them. They all do something a little bit different, but we are king in that technology realm of how to pour cement really thin, really strong, and get it really flat.
0: See, that's the key right there. And at the same time, it's got a cure within a reasonable amount of time as well.
1: And you'd be surprised at the chemistry that goes into it. I mean, that's one of my most exciting parts about moving here to corporate and being here is going and talking with the R&D guys and looking at all the little science that they put into it. It's pretty cool, man.
0: I can imagine.
1: And there's so
0: much. The other thing I love what you guys do too is your Artex Academy. Your training is so big because these products are technical and you need to have the training for this stuff.
1: Well, training it, and that training goes to support the contractors, right? The guys that are using this product every day, but even a lot of them have never been through official or proper training. And that's what Artex Academy is all about, is providing training to contractors, architects, designers, to really get them knowledgeable about what proper assemblies are and what some of the newer technologies are. Because just because you were up to date 10 years ago, things have changed massively in all of our industries, the flooring industry, the tile industry, the moisture remediation industry, the surfaces like the polished concrete toppings that we manufacture as well. All of those has changed so much in the last 10 years that if you did training 10 years ago, it's probably time to come back and do training again. The cool thing is we make it pretty easy. We've got, six facilities across U.S. that we train at, dedicated Artex facilities. We also do them out in the field as well. So training is a big part of what we do at Artex, definitely.
0: They get into their groove and this is how I do it. And it's got to be interesting because that's one of those trades that it's like, I've done it this way for 20 years.
2: Stick around. The Around the House show will be right back.
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19: And Satchel from Steel Panther. And you are listening to
20: Around the House with Eric G.
19: Yeah.
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2: Welcome back to Around the House. Quick reminder, this is our Labor Day best of, and we'll be back next weekend with all new shows. Right now, we're picking back up with our Made in America 250 spotlight on Ardex, joined by William White. Let's get back into it.
1: Yeah, and not to say that they were taught wrong or that they've been doing it wrong, but maybe there are better ways, easier ways, faster ways to get better results. And ultimately, that's what it's about for the contractor is, how do I get more work done in a single day? And how do I make more money? Because times are tough and times are tighter. So that's what we want to help them with, is how to actually make more money.
0: And see, that's key. And not have those callbacks, right? Not have the, oh my gosh, that tile popped off the bathroom wall, or I got a broken tile in the middle of the entryway that who knows what happened here. But those are the ones that can take a day or a day and a half. And there's no profit in that when you need to go back out and fix stuff.
1: As soon as you go back to a job site to even deal with a complaint, there's no money in that whatsoever. And there's also the frustration factor is, people have been using maybe some older technologies of products, and going home at the end, when you're having to fight with a product, and Eric, you and I have both done this on our own personal remodels, right? You use a product and you fight with it. Yeah, you get it done. And then you found out there's a better way. Yeah, that's what we're about, is trying to show you there's a better way. For sure.
0: Yeah. And we're pushing products way harder than we used to. Steam showers, for instance, and all these things that we're putting into homes, that you'll see an old school tile installer. They put the green board drywall up in the shower, and they tile right over the top of it, and then somebody installs a steam unit in there and wonder why this went sideways. And Drink, that was 1982 technology you just did right there. About there.
1: Exactly.
0: Yep. Out in the industry, there is nobody that manages that technical expertise like you guys do. I've been to so many other training seminars at flooring places and stuff like that to see it. And some of these products are kind of homeowner friendly where they do okay, right? Yeah. They've got a lot of forgiveness to them, but you expect a little less out of them. And I think that's where if you follow the directions and you do it right, you've got something that's going to exceed virtually any other product out there.
1: Exactly. Exactly. That's what we tell people. And a lot of times, if it's their first time using a product, we'll even say that is literally just follow the instructions that are on the back of the bag, back of the product to the letter, and it will do exactly what it's supposed to do. Oh, well, I've never had to do that before. I'm telling you, if you do it to the letter, what's on the back of the bag, it will 100% always do what it's supposed to do.
0: It's like baking the cake, right? You're getting the box. You're going to follow it. It's going to turn out okay if you follow the directions.
1: Exactly. Exactly. And that's what the recipe's for, right? Is to make it replicatable every single time.
0: So what are some of the latest products you've been using out there now? What's some of the new stuff you guys are using out there that's been hitting the marketplace to make things easier or better?
1: So we touched on how moisture can be an issue nowadays, right? So starting with moisture, we've got some new single coat moisture barrier, which is called VB100, or which is a vapor barrier. Mm-hmm. It's a two-coat product, but it's just roll on, where a lot of times a lot of products in the past have been epoxy based. And yes, we do have our MC Rapid that is a single coat product that is epoxy based, but here we have something that doesn't require, you know, it's not a two-part mix playing mad scientist on a job site. You can open it up, mix, just stir up the contents and roll it out. So VB100, and then you couple that with something like our V1300, that can, because the VB100 also acts as a primer, right? Oh, so cool. It's your moisture barrier and your primer, and then you go with our new V1300 underlayment that can go down to an eighth high flow, or 29 square feet at a quarter of an inch. I mean, this stuff is crazy to work with, and it looks like glass when it's poured out there. You can go on concrete, you can go on plywood. I mean, it's super versatile. It's our new killer out there in the industry.
0: So that's great for doing the new trends out there, like the curbless showers and stuff like I did in mine.
1: Exactly.
0: It just flows right where you want it to. And it was so much fun, especially if you're putting what down, Flexbone or something like that down there as well.
1: Exactly. Yep. Yep.
0: Heat is the guys out there that don't know, Flexbone is that a decoupling membrane?
1: Yeah. So there's two versions of Flexbone, right? So we have our version that is just a decoupling or uncoupling mat. That's an eighth inch thick that is going to prevent any cracks or movement from coming up into your tile wort. We also have a quarter inch version that you can put a wire into, like we did your house, with a heated wire in there to create a heated floor. And that is also an uncoupling as well with the heat element in it.
0: Yeah, that is so important, especially when you've got plywood that's flexing, you've got concrete, you know, subfloor that's cracking or moving.
1: Got a crack.
0: Yeah. Yep. How many times have you walked into a commercial building and you're walking in and you see all these jagged cracks where the concrete cracked below it, and you can just see where it went underneath it, the tile, and you can go, well, they missed that.
1: Yep. Yep. One of our favorite stores right there in Portland, their showroom had cracks running right down through the middle of their walkway. And I'm like, well, you could have prevented that.
0: They've got the big entry there. There's probably a 200-foot crack across their tile going across
1: the dimension. Racing across it. Yeah.
0: And it's just racing across like it's a fault line. And you can just see where that has just telescoped up through the floor. And if you're a homeowner, that's just a nightmare, because that's just going to stick out like a scratch on a brand new car.
1: It does. It does. We know three things about concrete. It's gray, it's going to crack, and nobody's going to steal it, right?
0: Exactly.
1: It's just a matter of where's it going to crack. Sometimes we don't know. That's what those uncoupling membranes or anti-fracture membranes mm-hmm. do for us. They're inexpensive, and they keep those cracks from coming up through the tile work and through the finish.
0: Are you guys making that all at your headquarters there in Pennsylvania, or is it around the country?
1: So we actually have five different manufacturing facilities across the U.S. spread out from literally from coast to coast, right?
5: Nice.
1: So we've got one in California. We've got one in Georgia. We've got our main headquarters here just outside of Pittsburgh, and we do manufacture here as well. So it is kind of cool. We have also a manufacturing facility in Bourbonnais, Illinois, just outside of Chicago. We employ across the U.S., we employ about 400 people here in the U.S. And then globally, we're about 4,000 people globally. Yeah.
0: That's incredible. I mean, you guys have such a great global footprint.
1: Part of that is also our distribution network, too. That distribution network, again, is based on American businesses. And we have some great partnerships that go back, you know, 30 plus years here in the U.S., 40 years. And yeah, we're celebrating America 250, but Artex wasn't here back then. And tile was a little bit different back then and homes were different. But for here in the U.S., we've got relationships going back 30, 40, 50 years here, which is pretty cool.
0: That's about relationships, right? It seems like once that tile installer, that homeowner knows your stuff, you're not changing them. Once they get in, they're like, hey, I'm not going anywhere. This is the way to go.
1: Exactly. Yeah, those relationships are, and those distributor relationships and the contractor relationships, it really all comes together. It's a trifecta there. And then you add the architects and design and specifiers in there as well. It really is about creating that energy for everybody.
2: Stick around. The Around the House show will be right back. Everybody.
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2: Welcome back to the one and only Around the House Show with Eric G. This is our Best of Made in America 250 special. We're picking back up with William White to wrap up our conversation on Ardex, part of our Made in America 250 spotlight. Let's get back into it.
0: When you're talking grouts and things like that, you guys really excel. I love working with your grout. That is just like peanut butter, and it cleans up easy. I like the dark charcoal stuff. And other brands, it looks like I was playing in the cleaning out the barbecue or something when I'm done.
9: When you're done, yeah.
0: Your stuff, for some reason, cleans up super easy, and it's impressive.
1: Again, different technologies that Ardex is using than some of those other manufacturers. And like at your house on your backsplash, we did black grout on that, didn't we?
0: Yeah, we did.
1: Yeah. And that was actually DG1, mm-hmm. which is a single component ready to use grout. Kind of a cool, my favorite grout. I'm remodeling my house and it's what I'm putting in my house. But like you said, the cool thing there is rather than looking like you just got done cleaning out the barbecue and your hands are all stained black, the yep. pigment's actually on each individual grain of sand. So you don't have to worry about staining you, staining the counters, making this huge black mess if you're using black grout. But I mean, all grout colors will typically leave a residue. And that DG1 doesn't. Again, just crazy new technologies that we have available.
0: It was getting beat up. Yeah. It was just a simple wipe. There was no need to go back and do a bunch of sealing on it and do all that maintenance stuff that you have to do with the older style materials.
1: Yeah, with the older grouts. Yeah.
0: If you do a light colored grout, that can be the maintenance nightmare, whether it's on a floor, a backsplash, or a bathroom.
1: Yeah, on the old school grout. Yeah, that used to be a difficult maintenance issue where you're having to scrub it and then reseal it and do all this. Now with newer technologies, grout maintenance, it's not a thing. No one wants to spend their Saturday or Sunday scrubbing grout lines. I got better things to do with my time.
0: I love it. How do people find your products out there? How do they get involved with this?
1: The best thing to do is actually visit our website, ArdexAmericas.com. We're also on all the social medias, the Facebook, Instagram, LinkedIn, all of that. We do post, all of our trainings are posted online as well. So if anyone hearing this is interested in training, absolutely reach out to us, specialized training on our different product categories. So we kind of break them down by segments, if you will, and do them on tile, do them on flooring, do them on moisture mitigation systems, do them on our polished or finished surfaces, all kinds of different trainings out there.
0: If you haven't messed with this stuff before, every time I get done working with you, William, it's one of those things where I turn around and go, wow, okay, I like that adhesive. There's a lot of answers there. It can really make it a lifetime installation.
1: Absolutely. Absolutely.
0: William, well, thanks for coming on today, brother. I always appreciate you. I love the wisdom that you put into this stuff. And thanks to Ardex Americas for bringing that stuff to the U.S.
1: As always, good to catch up with you, Eric. We'll see you next time.
2: That wraps up our conversation with Ardex and William White as part of our Made in America 250 special. Now we're turning to Evolve Stone, another great example of American craftsmanship and American-made products. Let's get into it.
0: Today, we are joined by my friends Greg and Dom from Evolve Stone. Welcome to the Around the House Show, guys.
25: Eric, thanks for having us.
26: Good morning.
0: Good morning. Great to see you guys. You guys have such a great American manufacturing story coming out of Winchester, Virginia. Let's start out talking about what you guys are doing that's so much different than everybody else.
9: So cutting right into it, Evolved Stone is the world's first ever artificial stone that installs directly through the face with a 16-gauge finish nail, which is revolutionizing how the construction industry views traditional masonry.
0: Greg, how did this start? What was the beginning of, wow, I'm going to make something completely different?
9: We're from the Mid-Atlantic. Dom and I, actually, I've known Dominic since the day he was born. And my father has a construction company in the Mid-Atlantic called Horizon Builders. So family-owned and operated 45 years, and it caters to the very high-end custom luxury residential market. But they were building a grotto for the over this pool, and we couldn't span the material. The natural stone couldn't span what we needed it to, so we had to go the artificial rock route. Found this company out of central Massachusetts that makes unbelievably realistic rock in the theming world. And we went up there and we were checking on the project, and we're looking at it. And out of the corner of our eye, we see someone taking this stone, this composite stone, and they're nailing it into this wall. And at the time, they were replicating like this castle look. Forget the grotto. We're 100% on board with what's going on here. Ask the inventor of the material, hey, have you done this before? And he goes, yeah, there's a dozen of these installs all around central Massachusetts. You want to go see them? One thing led to another. We fell in love with the product and ended up taking everything over a couple years later.
0: And for people out there, it's interesting. People think of, okay, you're going to nail stone on the wall. This does not look like anything but stone. And I think that's the amazing part of this, is that when somebody comes up and touches and feels it, they're betting that's rock. And it still feels that way as well.
9: We found a way to essentially standardize randomness, which is something that the stone industry's had a hard time doing, right? It's always been that monotone looking color, and our process is just very different from that. And the technology is very different as well. So the construction industry, when you hear the word composite, your brain goes to, let's say, trim or decking. And we like to say that uses water bottle technology. Evolved Stone is uniquely different because it uses advanced composite technology, which is more in line with the boat and the marine industry. So uniquely different to be able to create this value proposition where you're using these advanced materials. But because of the labor savings of the product with how it installs, we're able to actually be very cost competitive. And in many cases, we're saving a good amount of money.
0: And I think it plays right into the shortage of trades out there, right? I am out here on the West Coast. You don't find masons as easily as you would, for instance, maybe in the Northeast. There's just not as much of it out here. And I think having a product that is easily installed by a finish carpenter or a DIYer and everybody in between makes a lot of sense when you need to keep that project moving and have something that's going to be beautiful and withstand the test of time.
11: Yeah, your siding guy is pretty proficient at putting it up as well. And, you know, we're providing an alternative out in the field for siding guys to be able to put up and still get that stone look.
9: One thing that we love is, and when we hear it from the trade schools all the time, so we want to build the trades, right? We're very much so in the construction industry. We want the trades to continue to grow. And one thing that we hear constantly about our product when it comes to the, let's say, the kids in high school or the vocational schools, that what the kids nowadays are looking for, someone who's interested in the trades, they need to be able to grab a product that is going to give a level of instant satisfaction to a degree. Like, you don't want to sit there and wait months or years to be able to perfect your craft. If you can take someone and find them, make it easy to use. The young people coming out today are very brand loyal. And if we can have them bite early, it's fantastic. Everyone wins.
0: I will never forget, Dom, you and I standing on a stage in Florida, and you threw that piece of ledger across the stage at me, and I caught it like you were throwing a Nerf football, and the people in the audience going, how did that just happen?
11: That never gets old. I've done that. When someone comes up and they're seeing it for the first time, that never gets old. The lightweight attribute of this is something that'll just blow your mind.
0: And lightweight, but strong. Good luck getting this stuff off easily, because when it's up there, this isn't like you're putting up a piece of plastic molding on the side of a wall. This is something when it's nailed in, it's there.
13: Big time.
0: And that's cool because how does it hold up in weather conditions? East Coast, you've got nor'easters and hurricanes, and we've got similar weather out here, just a little bit less moisture. But it's something that I think we should talk about because I think that, that durability is key on any product that looks just like the real thing.
24: Yeah, I could nerd out on that stuff all day. So the level of testing that we had to do to kind of get everybody on board and happy with a composite looking stone was insane. Just our ability to put it on the wall with finish fasteners, there was no available data for how that works. So you have to do the negative pressure test. You got to go in the hurricane tunnel essentially and try to pull this stuff off the wall. And what we found is your wall is going to, the shear panel is going to fly off the wall before the stone comes off the, off the shear panel.
2: Stick around. The Around the House show will be right back.
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2: 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Let's get back to it.
24: Fireplace or an accent wall or just something you're trying to dress up. Split level homes have that stairwell and people have done accent walls in there and all kinds of things to really just bring beauty to a job by bringing stone to the inside or the outside.
0: Yeah, and that really solves so many issues for design-wise, because I tell you what, there is nothing like having to bring another trade on the job site, whether you're doing it as a homeowner or you're an architect that's specking out a project. I think it's a really great thing. And I think the hardest part is just making sure as the installer that you're being random.
24: Everything's engineered in the box, right? And we've got great little videos, the QR code on the box of just an overhead of a guy
11: just kind of clicking the stones together randomly. And like Greg said earlier, we can't actually make the same stone twice, whether that's color or impression or whatever the case may be. We've perfected randomization. So you won't see it in the panelized world. Sometimes you're going to see repeats. And then in ours, it's almost a free for all. You get to pick where you want to start, whether that's nice and level at the bottom of the windows or somewhere that's level on the job. You can scatter up and down because there's no weight to the stone. So you're not really concerned with, I got to start at the bottom and work my way up. Always work somewhere comfortable where you can kind of get into a groove and don't have to put the nail gun down.
0: Nice. And the stuff holds up so well. The secret of this seems to be all of the substrate behind it to make sure that you've got that waterproof, just like any other outside cladding project.
9: That goes back to our roots as builders and the passion for building science. We took a different approach, a systematic approach, where we're going to tell you the right way to install this. And the process is very simple, and it's geared to the U.S. market as well. So you're going to have your 7/16 OSBR plywood followed by your type 1 or type 2 WRB. And then the key to the entire system, the building science behind it, is that 3/16 inch rain screen. And that is your continuous drainage drying gap. So if and when water does get back there, it has one, a clear path to get out, and two, the ability to dry. And this is really honestly just a cheap insurance policy. Rain screen behind everything, stucco, brick, stone, vinyl, fiber cement. It's a great product.
0: It's the best safety out there, because you see what happens as we go by apartment complexes and stuff that you see out there, those commercial buildings that weren't built with that, 7 or 8 years later, they're up there ripping the siding and the decks off of it, trying to fix where water got where it wasn't supposed to. And doing that, I think it also works well with your product because you've got an uneven back a little bit. So it does take up a little of that and makes it even a stronger install, I think.
9: That's right.
11: Or people will say, hey, I've got a 4 foot overhang. Well, do you get wind? Because if you leave your boots out on the porch and they get wet when it's windy, then you're going to have, we got to fight moisture here.
0: One of the things that I think is the easiest with your product too, using it myself, is just the basic cutting of it. You're not getting a stone saw. You can use your favorite chop saw with a great vacuum, it seems, and it'll get the job done.
11: Yeah, no specialty tools there. I've had so many instances where guys are just so curious about, oh, what kind of blade are you using? And just the blade that kind of comes on the saw is great. And I do plenty of fireplace demos and things like that. So I'm working on the interior. I just hook up a little vacuum. There's not much dust. You barely have to sweep up at the end of the day.
9: The product is color all the way throughout. So when you do cut it, you're not dealing with this white aggregate substrate or something that the manufacturer is requiring that you come back and seal. That's completely unnecessary because the color's through and through, to the point where if you actually took a piece of the stone, sanded it with, like, let's say a belt sander, sanded it smooth, it actually looks like a marble or a granite.
0: That's cool. And how do you deal with that cut edge? Because you've got this random texture on the stone, but you've got a really smooth, sharp edge on the end of that when you make a cut.
11: On a guy's first day, he might get a little smart and take that cut edge and flip it around to the profile of a stone that's a little bit thicker and have the cut edge kind of butt into it. And then you don't do anything. If you do have an exposed cut edge, or say I make a mitered corner and I got a beveled edge, I might decide to burnish that edge a little bit with maybe some sandpaper or a screwdriver or something along those lines. And I can touch it with a little bit of Thompson's clear water seal, and it just brings that patina forward and makes it look like $1 million.
0: Wow. And being that it's not stone, you don't have to worry about the water and sealing and all those kind of things as well. And that just makes it for a more consistent color all the way around.
9: That's right.
0: So what got you guys into building this product here in the United States? I know it's one thing to be growing, but so many companies out there will get to the point where they go, all right, we're cranking now. And then they build it overseas. And you guys have kept that right here in the United States. And I love that.
9: Yeah, it's important for us, the quality of it, to control every aspect of it, the domestically sourced materials, and just how we've been able to take things from almost out of the ground to a finished product has really allowed us to do things that other people couldn't. Like, let's say when the tariffs hit, a lot of people were concerned and struggling and how that was going to happen. And that literally had no effect on Evolve just because of how it manufactures things. It allows us to do things that others can't. During COVID, a lot of people were on allocations, right? They just couldn't get it. We grew hundreds of percent in 2022. So that's a big mover for us. We very much so take that very seriously.
0: Yeah, and with fuel prices out there being high, that's just one less thing you have to worry about trying to get it into the United States, because those surcharges I'm seeing out there in our industry today are pretty substantial.
9: And for our the cementitious counterparts in the artificial, so the manufactured stone veneer guys, weight's a big driver of cost, and Evolve with how it ships and how light it is, that really isn't an issue. So we're, for example, I could go ahead and ship you right around 20,000 square feet of stone from East Coast to West Coast for pennies on the dollar, where if another traditional MSV company tried doing that, it would just kill the economics of it.
0: Yeah, now you're talking semi-trucks of material almost, and that stuff adds up very quickly.
9: Very quickly.
0: Man, so what's next for Evolve Stone? You guys keep coming out, it seems like, every year, new colors, new patterns, new stuff. I like the continued innovation that you have with the latest styles. You have anything that you can share with us today?
9: This is one of many applications that we can make out of the material. So down the road, something we're working on right now is a system where our product will hold true to nailing, but it will work over top of CMU or masonry backings. So what we can't lead too much into that right now, but anything that you can think of that would be an exterior, whether it's siding or brick or other different types of systems, it's all fair game.
0: That's exciting, because that's really going to be big in some of these southern markets where, like Florida, for instance, where those CMU concrete block homes are so prevalent.
9: Over the years, we've learned, and where's the product being used? And with any product, where's a pinch point? Where's a shortfalling of it? And not being able to, obviously, to nail this over concrete, even though we've had many people try, come back and go, product, it worked great when I nailed it over a piece of plywood in my garage, and now I can't get it to go in the wall. And you're just wondering what's going on. And you find out someone's trying to nail it into the brick. And we have solutions. We have solutions for how that works now. In reality, how do we make that easier? How do we make that simpler? And that's kind of what we've done with this product from the very beginning.
0: So guys, where do you find your products out there? If you're listening to the show right now going, oh my gosh, this sounds awesome, it looks beautiful, where do I find it?
24: Just do a search on our website, evolvestone.com. You've got a dealer search there. You can find somebody, set a radius 25, 50 miles, and we're just about everywhere.
9: Yeah, we've fantastic dealer network, national distribution. You're going to find it quickly. And I will say, a lot of times, seeing is believing, and you might need to see those little samples. And what we did, Eric, was we created a promo code. So Around the House, or ATH26. So ATH26, if you go to evolvestone.com, go to samples, pick whatever samples you want, put that code in, ATH26, you'll get some free samples sent to your house. Try it, cut it. It cuts like a soft wood, I'd say like pine or balsa. And once that saw goes through it, and you can find that you can manipulate or varnish that edge, and you get your nail gun right and set, it just helps people become comfortable. So go get some samples.
0: And everyone out there, whether you're that finished carpenter, home builder, architect, or DIY, grab some samples, take a look. You want to see how this is going to look. It's one thing to go on a website and say, oh, that's kind of cool. You need to touch and feel the stuff to play around with it. And like you said, Greg, put it on the saw. See how it cuts like butter with a decent blade.
9: Yeah.
0: And I've got some blades that have some good use out of them, and you can throw it up on it and it still cuts clean. And I think that's some of the brilliance of the product.
9: Yeah, absolutely.
0: All right, guys, is there anything that I missed talking about our America 250 program and celebrating people like you guys at Evolve Stone?
24: I could hang out with you for hours and catch up.
9: Hey, we really appreciate the time and the support, and what you're doing for American manufacturers here, bringing light to them, is much appreciated. It can be a tricky world out there, and all the support we can get is fantastic. So thank you.
24: Thank you so much, Eric.
0: Thanks, guys. All right, everybody, Evolve Stone, check them out. Head over there, look at the samples, order some, and hurry up and get that t-shirt. I'm Eric G. For my friends of Evolve Stone,

0: 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I'm going
1: to
0: be...
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13: Prosecutors must decide what's next. I'm Carmen Roberts, Fox News. After yesterday's mistrial in the Lindsey Clancy murder case for killing her three young children, prosecutors in Massachusetts are weighing what to do now. One option is retrying Clancy on the same charges before a different jury.
14: But if prosecutors decide to lower the charges, there could be a bench trial where the judge, rather than a jury, delivers the verdict. There could also be some kind of plea agreement that includes psychiatric commitment. And lastly, the charges could be dismissed entirely. So the trial included 5 weeks of testimony and about 40 hours of deliberations over 6.5 days. Clancy does not deny killing her three children back in 2023, but her attorneys argued during the trial that she had been suffering from postpartum psychosis. On the other hand, prosecutors say she acted deliberately and planned the killings.
13: Fox's C.B. Cotton. CENTCOM confirms U.S. forces launched strikes against Iranian oil tankers after Iran launched several rounds of missiles at American warships.
15: According to CENTCOM, after the IRGC fired two Navy warships, U.S. troops took aim, striking three Iranian crude oil tankers, with one of them located off the coast of Karg Island. That's near Iran's key oil exports. Iran's top joint military command today claiming it could retaliate further.
13: Fox's Alex Hogan reporting from the White House, and CENTCOM says no American personnel were injured. President of Russia, Vladimir Putin, met with U.S. envoys Steve Witkoff and Jared Kushner at the Kremlin today for talks on ways to revive the stalled push to end the Russia-Ukraine war. And the envoys' visit came as both sides escalated aerial attacks, and the two envoys will travel to Ukraine tomorrow to meet with President Zelensky in Kyiv. 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
13: Hawaii is preparing for Hurricane Lowell as the governor declares a state of emergency ahead of that powerful Category 4 storm. Fox Weather's Mike Seidel has more from Hawaii.
3: And it's moving west at 7. Winds now 150 miles an hour. So it's a high-end Cat 4 hurricane, not expected to become another Cat 5 again like yesterday. That's really not the issue. But it's going to make a right turn starting tonight and Sunday. And when it makes that right turn, it comes north. We're fairly confident that this area is not going to take a direct hit from this hurricane as it goes by Monday night and Tuesday morning as a Category 3, still a major hurricane. But we'll be close enough at that point, about 200 miles to the east of the hurricane, Lowell, that will have strong gusty winds, may have some minor wind damage, plenty of rainfall, especially on those windward slopes and the mountaintops here. And over on the Big Island, we could see 10 plus inches of rain. Here in the lower spots here at the beaches, 4 to 6 inches of rain, the gusty winds.
13: And influencers disrupting play at the U.S. Open, and now their behavior has consequences. Fox's Max Gordon reports.
16: This year's U.S. Open tennis tournament highlighted how their behavior in front of the camera is stirring backlash. A group of influencers disrupted a match last week to film a video, and the chair umpire had to ask them to sit down. This year, the United States Tennis Association issued credentials for around 100 content creators at the U.S. Open, nearly doubling last year's total. There was reportedly other bad behavior by influencers at the tennis tournament, including the use of distracting ring lights during play. Those in support of influencers say they can give a big boost to small businesses and highlight good causes, but these latest incidents underscore how disruptive content creators can be.
13: And it's not just in tennis. In another incident, influencer Jack Doherty was escorted from the Phoenix Open after paying a spectator to yell at a golfer during his pre-shot routine. I'm Carmen Roberts, and this is Fox News.
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18: 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And also, speaking of there, maybe I change that to here, Doug Steffen with Jennifer Horn, morning host on KRLA in Los Angeles, 22-year veteran of doing the Good Day program with me, and someone who I respect tremendously because of her chops, her brain. I don't know, there are all kinds of things to respect about

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1: The Secretary of the Army resigning is number 7. Our economy and the affordability of things like fuel and food and that sort of thing, it's a big item and it doesn't go away, as it ought not to. ICE operations, the birthright citizenship conversation is number 5. Our trade war with our neighbors to the north and the controversy about renaming Lake Ontario. I'm laughing because it's ludicrous, but it's a whim, and so there it goes.
2: That's fun.
1: Yeah. And number 3, the oil deal in Venezuela, the situation with prices and who's getting what out of some of these deals. It's pretty obvious who's getting something out of most of the deals that are being made. The primaries, the results of the some of the pre-midterm elections, the focus on some new parties, or a new party, and Iran hostilities, the war, which isn't a war, which maybe is a war, maybe it can be a war, perhaps it will become a war. Number 1 this week, 9 months. Is it 9? Yes, 9 months, isn't it, Jennifer? We've been involved over there for
2: February. Mm-hmm.
1: Months. Yep. Okay. So, in connection with that, the U.S. is vulnerable, it would seem. Iran is targeting bases there, and the Israelis are getting nervous because they think the tighter we squeeze Iran, it will make them more desperate to do things. And, of course, they're a lot closer to Israel and some of the other neighbors there who are our friends. But I think there also are people who are nervous about what they can do no matter where they are in the world. You don't know where some of these people are, the jihadists. So is it time to just finish this? I don't know which way we go here, Jennifer, because
2: yeah,
1: we haven't won.
2: I think you have to finish it. I think you
1: now
2: do.
1: How do you finish it? What do you do?
2: Well, and I think that's kind of what you're seeing right now, because the conundrum is this. If this were a country filled with just all evil people, it'd be very easy to finish it, and you know how we would do it. But in this case, the people of Iran are good people. They are democracy-seeking people. They have been oppressed by the supreme leaders. They've been oppressed by the IRGC for 47 years. It took, I still think, what President Trump did, it may not be the easiest, it may not be the most convenient, but somebody had to do something about Iran, because we know what the ultimate outcome would have been there, and that is that they were trying to get a nuclear weapon. They were trying to kill the West. They were trying to kill America. They were trying to kill Israel. That means all of us. And so
1: but why don't we finish it? Why don't we? Why didn't we not give it our all? Or did we? And we just aren't as powerful as we used to be.
2: Well, I think finishing it again is difficult, which is because you've got a country full of good people. If you finish it, you just drop bombs on everything and you knock it out. Mm-hmm. But you don't want to punish the people. So the effort right now is to economically break the country. Already, they got rid of the Navy. They got rid of the Air Force. They got rid of their ability. We have air superiority over the country. So that was a big win. And that happened in like 3 days. They're trying to get rid of the economic power of Iran, to crumble them from the inside, which would at that point cause regime change. And that's why you heard Trump this week saying at some point the people of Iran are going to have to step up, even though they're afraid because they're being shot in the streets, but they're going to have to step up to assist in overthrowing this government.
1: In the meantime, we're hurting here. As you know, I do the American Family Farmer program every week, and talking this week once again about the cost of fuel. As a matter of fact, the cost of diesel fuel in our country has hit the highest point it's ever been. It costs more now for truckers, farmers, anybody using diesel fuel because of the war in Iran. And it looks like, under examination from pretty objective sources, that the oil companies are gouging the hell out of the people who need the product, obviously. Electric cars, which hadn't been selling at all, or hadn't been selling well in many parts of the country, are now selling better because of the cost of fuel. I have the cost of gasoline this past week went up 15, 16 cents. And this war that they don't want to call a war, it's a disaster.

0: faster. And
1: well, unfortunately for us, I mean, we're not dependent on those same places for oil.
0: No, so why is it costing so much more?
1: Because I think you're looking at the global markets impacting it, and that is the problem, is that if we are as energy independent as we are, then where is the pressure being put on some of these oil and gas companies to say, okay, we get that global oil prices are going up, but that doesn't mean that if we're not using that global oil that we should be affected.
0: Yeah, it is. And the leadership needs to do more, and it hasn't. The Venezuelan oil deal, which is number three this week on the story list, here from Talkers Magazine. By the way, you can get the list every week at talkers.com of the hot hits in talk, whether it's talk radio, talk television, et cetera, et cetera. All right, let me take a break here with you, Jen. Jennifer Horn, Doug Steffen, on the review of what's going on in News Talk, the world of News Talk. Let me talk about the world of weight loss. This is something that becomes a focus of mine with all the programs that I do, talking about Calitren, Calotren, the number one way to lose weight effectively, safely, and keep it off. So people who have gone on these diets, or people who have gone into the exercise room after they have lost weight using drugs, have found their bodies not able to respond as they used to, because they've lost not only the weight, but also the substance. And the ingredients in Calitren are best suited to recreate the substance of your body that you've lost, losing all that weight as quickly as you have. So not only is Calitren a weight loss substance, but it's also the way non-toxically to recoup your body, the strength of your body, the health of your body. Calitren's main ingredient, the proteins that are in it, just work with your body to restore it. 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
2: Have you noticed past the age of 30, your energy level, mood, skin, and body has changed, and maybe not for the better? 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
0: All right, so the cost of fuel, the oil deal. Each week I do this program, The American Family Farmer, and I keep referring to that because so many of the things that are affecting us in terms of how we live our lives, the cost of fuel, yes, the economy at number six. What does it cost to buy groceries? This week, eight companies, Jennifer, eight grocery chains were sued by the federal government. The focus is beef affordability and the fact that people can't buy a hamburger without, spending an arm and a leg. Steak.
1: It's really weird. I don't know if you've noticed, and I'm sure you have because you do all of the focus on food, but You know, if you remember the egg crisis, everybody was going nuts about the cost of eggs. And that started with a decision during the Biden administration with these chickens that had the flu. Remember, they had whatever it was, avian, I don't know. They had some sort of bird flu. And so they killed off all the chickens, and then they created a shortage, which caused the price of eggs to go up. Then they enjoyed having the cost of eggs up. And so then all of a sudden you don't see those egg the prices go down very quickly. They have now started doing that. But the same thing is now going on with the beef. There was a problem with beef, and now all of a sudden, and beef prices, I can tell you, I can't remember, last week I was looking at steaks. My dad had asked for a steak, and it was like, I mean, you have to cut off an arm to afford a package of steaks anymore. It's really incredible. And so then you wonder if once something that kind of organically might happen or naturally or something from the government happens, which we expect to be a short blip, then everybody starts enjoying those prices, and it's very difficult to get them to go back down again.
0: Well, and the situation the first time farmers have made money in the beef department, and now it's being eroded by actions that are not necessarily in the best interest of any of us, frankly. All right, we'll pause for a moment and then back again with a focus on Trump, who's number one on the people list, and also the midterms. That's next. The Talk Radio Countdown.
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0: We're looking, overviewing, if you will, the stories and the people on the list this week affected by conversation on the radio and television and wherever it is that you get your stimulation. This, I love it when one of Jennifer's main competition in Los Angeles on KRLA is KFI, and they've used the moniker More Stimulating Talk Radio. I don't think, what do you use? What's the handle that you use? It isn't Fair and Balanced. That's not, that
1: less
0: was Fox's
1: stimulating
0: thing.
1: Talk radio.
0: Is now that good? Yeah, it's good to know.
1: So we compete, not very well. No, we don't really have a moniker. It's The Answer. The web on
0: The Answer.
1: Station.
0: That's right, too.
1: The Salem Station is The Answer. Here in a lot of different markets. Yep. Yeah. So
0: yes,
1: we're
0: right.
1: The Answer.
0: Yep. All right. So let's talk about the midterms. What is it, 2 months from this? It's the first Tuesday in November. So we're in the first weekend. Actually, this is Labor Day weekend. So, yeah, we're about 2 months away from the midterm elections. So which party has a better chance of winning? Jennifer will probably want to tell you the Republicans. Others probably tell you the Democrats. I'm looking at some of the polls here, some of the state-by-state midterms and what's happened in the primaries. There are a couple of clear trends that are emerging depending on the part of the country that you're in. And you heard us go through a couple of names here, folks that are running: Ken Paxton, Tallarico, Abdul El Sayed, number four and five on the people list this week. So what do you, from your perspective, what do you think? And I know you're not going to be as objective
1: don't
0: as you might be.
1: Don't be so sure, because I'm pretty objective about this stuff.
0: Help
1: so,
0: yourself then, yeah.
1: Look, I think that, number one, it is very difficult for the party in power to maintain power historically during a midterm election. So already I think Republicans have the deck stacked against them. Mm-hmm. As you mentioned, even though I think that this war in Iran is worthy, it has caused the cost. And even though I think Trump's done some tremendous things for the economy, including investments of new jobs we haven't even felt yet, I think that the Democrats have succeeded in creating this affordability issue. Even if you look at my state of California, you realize Democrats haven't even been able to. If we wanted to talk about what Democrats can do with affordability, look at California and you'll see nobody knows how to fix it. But that being said, those are some of the items that I think.
0: Well, the Democrats are their own worst enemy. Actually, the Republicans are as well. And so people are stumbling over themselves to try to figure out how to come up with some sort of focus, but there's no leadership either side.
1: Oh, no messaging. Yeah, it's a real messaging, which, as someone who likes to message, it's a disaster. But so this is kind of where I am right now. I think it's a crapshoot. I think it would be the Republicans really who are going to lose. But then you have these Democrat socialists who are popping up. And I also think
0: to some of those messages. Do you actually get what some of these people? I don't think El Sayed is not
1: saving
0: as bad.
1: America for 9/11. Oof, it's not good.
0: Where do you come up with? Let's get rid of the police. Hello, ding, ding, ding. I have plenty of things to be. We have a lot of things to beef on when it comes to, and I don't mean that about eating. There are plenty of beefs that are appropriate with the police and authority in general, but man. Anyway, after this weekend,
1: I'd say that they might actually be their own worst enemy here with that socialist communist nonsense.
0: Yeah,
1: I would say maybe Republicans keep the Senate, Democrats keep the House. We'll see.
0: There you go. Fall campaign kicks off this week, though, for sure. I'm sure we'll talk about that, and maybe more so Who will control Congress? That'll be coming up next week, probably. In the meantime, we're back to a focus on Gloria Steinem when we continue here.
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0: After the hour now here on the talk radio laughing. Countdown or review of what's going on in the hot hits in talk radio. Jennifer Horn from KRLA is here with us now during the program. Michael has stepped back from doing this weekly program, and so I thought it would be nice to have Jennifer. Different persuasion and thoughts, but certainly a pro from top to bottom. Gloria Steinem, someone that you grew up probably, well, you acknowledge that she was influential for sure. I certainly would. Was she the first of the feminists? She certainly iconically did a lot of writing. She passed away this week at the age of 92. I thought it was interesting, some of the tributes. I didn't get Meghan Markle, why anybody paid attention to her talking about any Gloria Steinem. But anyway, Hillary Clinton and all the people that were focused on the women's rights movement. So what did you make of her as you were growing up?
1: I think what you said, maybe the first feminist, and well, I wouldn't say that. The suffragist, probably the first real feminist out there, and we could have arguments about that. Yeah. But I think definitely influential in the women's movement, and I think, you know, worth our time. Look, she fought. She put her money where her mouth was. I didn't always agree with everything that she said, but she was definitely someone who was not sitting on the couch and letting the world pass them by. And I respect people like that. I do question sometimes where those feminists are, when it comes to protecting women's sports or protecting kids. It seems like now we can't really define women and men anymore. And so I would be very curious, and obviously we don't have the opportunity now, but to know what those real feminists like Gloria Steinem would think about that movement and given True Serum now, because I do feel like the feminists, the stuff they worked for, is going away because we can't define sex. Somehow that's out of style.
0: That is one of the craziest things. I don't even begin to get that. Maybe it's my age, but I don't get any of that stuff, frankly. Okay, so Steinem and what she did and how she came to be. She certainly was someone from the 60s on. I remember talking about her when I was teaching school, actually, and that's because she wrote a lot. She did a lot of essays, wrote a couple of books, and those were things that were worth it, at least talking about style-wise. Anyway, she was very reflective, I thought. She was a favorite target of many of the talk radio folks in that era, but she also made a great guest. I remember... She was on with Jerry Williams in Boston one night in the 80s. Jerry was the number one guy at night, actually number one talk host in Boston for years and years and years, probably maybe the best known. There were two or three of them that were on WBZ at the same time, David Brudnoy, And I remember the two of them, they had the same day she was on two different stations. And it was so different, Jennifer, listening to one person and how he interviewed her. It wasn't particularly sympathetic to the cause. And then another one who was. And so it just, you know, the situation with who she was with, a lot of people thought she was gay, and she wasn't. She was married. And it was all that, you know, the rumor, the innuendo, the stuff that people say that don't have knowledge. They just, and the world is full of that stuff today. Just talk, cheap talk.
1: And it's only gotten worse with social media.
0: Yeah.
1: Everybody's an expert now.
0: Yeah, it sure has. Okay, let's talk about Donald Trump, number one on the list this week. I've been thinking this week about how many court cases there are against Donald Trump, not only against him personally, but the administration. He seems to, really, everything that doesn't go his way, he sends to the Supreme Court, which is, I think, about as damnable as anything. And it's like they were his own personal, courtroom.
1: They ruled against him a couple of times.
0: It was a hiccup.
1: I mean, come on. There, I mean, you know what happens.
0: The ballroom project? Come on.
1: Why does that even go to the Supreme Court? I don't even understand.
0: Hello. Thank you. Yeah.
1: That's not Trump that sent it to the Supreme Court. That's all these people who are challenging it. And I don't get what people are so upset about.
0: No, I think he sent it over there.
1: It's just a challenge. I mean, it went through the court system. You know, it went up and up and up and up all the way to the Supreme Court. But I don't get what people are so upset about, because Trump's not even going to use this ballroom. This is going to be for other presidents to use so that we have a safe and secure place to hold events on the White House grounds. I don't understand the pearl clutching. There are worse things to be upset about than a ballroom.
0: How about the 250-foot triumphal arch? Everything is about Trump, and that's what annoys me. He makes everything about him instead of about the country, about the people in the country. Yet everything is aimed at glorifying. Put his name on the Kennedy Center, put his name on a class of destroyers, put his name on the arch. His name, you've seen this all through his life. This is not new. Look at the hotels that he owns around the world, the big gold Trump thing. I remember Trump Airways used to fly from Boston to New York. That was the shuttle. And, you know, you see, it speaks to me, and it isn't good and it isn't bad. It just speaks to me about the man, who he is, what he's about, what his background is, and how he became as insecure a human being as he is, because that's why you do stuff that he's doing, because you're insecure about your own identity.
1: We'll just look at it this way. I don't care if he wants to put his name on things, as long as the stuff that he's doing benefits people. And so I know you and I could probably have arguments about that, and not nasty ones, but I think there's been lots to talk about, including the ballroom, that's going to benefit the country as we move forward.
0: What about the Garden of Heroes? What do you know about that?
1: That's the, I think that is his monument where he put, that's where they're putting in American heroes. That was one of the things that he said he was going to do. So I like that. I think that's appropriate. I think the more that we can preserve our history, the better.
0: Okay. So there's a survey out this week of employers who are basically saying this year we'll see the largest increase in healthcare costs in 20 some odd years, driven by the factors that we're all talking about, the cost of drugs. Now, and the reason I bring it around to that focus is because wasn't there a promise early on we were going to cut the cost of drugs with the Trump prescription? I never understood that. What is the Trump drug?
1: In many cases, Trump RX, in many cases, the cost of drugs like diabetes, like medicine for diabetes, some of the big medicines have been cut significantly. People will tell you that. My mom was even talking to me about how, and she's not a fan of Trump, Trump saved a lot of money starting July 1st because of Medicare and cutting those costs. But yeah, so the Trump RX plan has worked for some people. But look, as someone who's dealing with the medical system right now, I don't know if you can pin that on Trump or Obama. I don't know. I don't know where you can pin the trouble. I think the hospital is broken.
0: Yeah, yes. It's a profit, for profit, not that we aren't all capitalists. I will tell you as an aside, ladies and gentlemen, going to Jennifer Horne's house for Thanksgiving dinner or Christmas dinner and having her mother sit at one end of the table and her father at the other end of the table. Her mother and father are divorced a long time ago, but they still are around each other. It kind of reminds me of me with my wife and the children and what goes on. And you just don't want to start a political conversation. Yeah. Although I never have seen your mother. Your father kind of goads her a little bit once in a while.
1: Once in a while, she'll give us a few, too. She'll give us some.
0: Yeah. Right, exactly. All right, let's pause for a moment. Again, a reminder about the best way to lose weight and keep it off. If you deal with knee pain, if you've got back pain, if you've got elbow pain, shoulder pain, hip tightness, this message about Calitrin and what it does because of its main ingredients, the way it's... There are things like colostrum. It's not... I'm talking about this. The collagen protein is what's the main ingredient. But colostrum is also good as an aside. I'm saying that because it helps do the same things here, help sustain and restore the cartilage in your knees and your back and your hips and that sort of thing. So in a short amount of time, if you take the 4 capsules at night when you go to bed, you will notice a big difference. And one of the reviews that... I mean, you can read thousands of reviews of the product and what it's done for the people over the years. Almost 30 years Calitrin's been around helping people. There's plenty of information. Folks try painkillers and stretching and things like that. And the best relief that a lot of people find is just going on the Calitrin program, which is outlined in their website, toploss.com. 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
0: Back with Jennifer Horne, I'm Doug Steffen. This is the Talk Radio Review. Number 5 this week on the list from Talkers Magazine has to do with ICE operations and the birthright citizenship order. See, this is something that I think most people, if they understand the issue, can agree that it is the best thing to do. Because the Chinese, if you want to have an example, the Chinese for years have been sending plane loads of women over here to have their babies. It's almost like a tourist thing. Have their babies, become American citizens. The kids grow up here. They have an American passport. And who knows what they're doing? I don't trust the Chinese. No one should trust the Chinese because they're not to be trusted. And that doesn't mean that you don't have, neighbors who are Chinese. They're wonderful people. I don't know what goes on with them. I know there's another guy that lives in my community that spends 9 months a year in China, and I'm sure he's connected to the government, and he's buying up land all over town. And I don't trust that either. But at any rate, the birthright citizenship thing is something people really should understand. That's different than allowing people who are... I do not agree with sending anybody and everybody away who are workers, who are helping our country, if they're not crooks. They find a way to keep them here and not disrupt the economy as much as we have. So, Jennifer, I'll turn it to you because I'm sure you've had these conversations as well.
1: Yeah, well, one of the things that people don't realize is that this has been a huge industry, and it's been in my neighborhood right outside in a suburb in Los Angeles for years, yep. where people come, like you said, and they go to Universal Studios and they go to the pier and then they have a baby and then they go back home to China. And now you've got Chinese men coming of age with American citizenship. And if people don't understand that to be a national security threat, I don't know what to tell you. We have to crack down on this. It's not about politics.
0: Why haven't we? Why have we not cracked down on it?
1: Do not
0: That's
1: know.
0: What I want to know.
1: People don't want to deal with the hard problems.
0: Is it that? Or is there something else that's more scandalous?
1: Yeah, exactly.
0: There's plenty of that. We have done a nice job here, Jennifer, going through most of the items on the list. Thank you very much. Jennifer Horn and Doug Steffen here wrapping up our discussion this week on the Talk Radio Review.
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0: Joining us now is Stephen J.J. Wiseman, an excellent attorney. Maybe excellent isn't enough of a buildup. What else can I use? Beside excellent, I can say bombastic, fabulous. He's a guy that knows his way around the law, that's for sure. 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So catch up with us anytime you'd like with that app. So number nine this week, Steve, the FTC is suing Amazon. Give us the background of that, will you?
19: Yeah, essentially this has to do with advertising that Amazon is doing that they're saying is misleading. You know, Amazon is such a huge retailer and people, you know, depend on it. And we do have laws against unfair and deceptive trade practices. And the FTC is taking the position that the advertising used by Amazon is violating truth in advertising laws. And this could be a pretty significant judgment if they do actually go to trial. My prediction is in so many of these things, what they'll do is they will do a settlement in which Amazon said, we do not admit to doing anything wrong and we promise not to do it again.
0: Okay, so then let's apply that thinking to Fox's firing of Maria, I never pronounced her name right, Bartiromo. Yeah, her too.
19: Yeah.
0: So she apparently, she, Fox, the scummy leadership that they have, had secretly instructed the hosts on the air not to promote Trump's election conspiracy stuff, which, listen, I don't know why they had to make it a secret, except they don't want to get on the wrong side of Trump. And she told Trump about it, and the next thing you know, she's fired. So has she got a lawsuit against Trump? Can she, like, she got another job, but what kind of remunerative impact does this have for her?
19: She's got nothing. And the reason for that is by turning over an internal memo, it wasn't just that that she told the Trump people about this, but she turned over actual memos from Fox, which was a violation of her contract. So I think she's probably going to take she's not going to fight this thing. Nobody really gains by doing it, but you know, you got to look at Fox. Fox paid hundreds and hundreds of millions of dollars for promoting the election conspiracy, particularly in relation to the voting machines that they said were rigged. And right. during the course of that, the leading up to the trial, they showed that Fox was well aware that this was, you know, all lies, but they promoted it anyway. So nobody wants to make this thing much more public, except for maybe a few investigative reporters who will have fun with it. But she's got no claim.
0: Right. Okay. So the judge number five this week, the judge halted the birthright citizenship order. You and I probably disagree on this. I think it's the right thing to do, but and I don't always find myself thinking that stuff that comes out of this administration is right at all. But at some point in time, you got to figure out what the deal is here. And so how much is this going to, can this stand legally?
19: Yeah, you know, what the Trump administration did, and I don't fault them, that, you know, this is something they believe in. I don't happen to think, I think they're curing a problem that doesn't exist. But what they're trying to do is get around the Supreme Court decision, and that's exactly what the judge said. The judge said that, no, the Supreme Court has spoken on this issue. Following the Supreme Court decision, Trump made a narrower anti-birthright citizenship executive order, things like, you know, no kids of terrorists. But bottom line is the Supreme Court has spoken on this. And, you know, quite frankly, there aren't the statistics to back up that this is really a problem.
0: Mm-hmm. Well, we all have, what's the old thing about liars and numbers and all that statistics stuff?
19: Yeah.
0: At any rate.
19: Yeah.
0: There's so much fog on most of the issues of the day, it's hard to see clearly, and that's why we've got you here to do that. Stephen J.J. Wiseman here with Doug Steffen on the Talk Radio Review.
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17: Firing in retaliation. I'm Roger Stern, Fox News. U.S. Central Command says U.S. forces struck three Iranian oil tankers this morning after Iran launched several rounds of missiles at two American warships. Fox's Trey Yingst with the latest.
20: Some video is circulating from CENTCOM showing these U.S. strikes, trying to send a message to the Iranians that if they target U.S. warships, there will be an even greater response. CENTCOM Commander Admiral Brad Cooper released this statement saying, "Let the message to the IRGC be clear. If you shoot at two of our ships, we will impose an even higher economic cost, taking out three of yours." Similar statements were made by the Secretary of War, Pete Hegseth. This exchange of fire again happening in the Gulf of Oman off the coast of Iran. And the United States says they remain prepared should there be additional missile fire against warships.
17: This follows a month of relative calm before peace negotiations collapsed. And speaking of Iran, millions of Americans hitting the road, heading to airports this Labor Day weekend with the Iran war making travel more expensive.
21: AAA says travelers are paying about 2% more for airfare over the Labor Day holiday weekend than they did this time last year, but nearly 20% more for top destinations.
17: Fox's Jonathan Seri, AAA says gas is 94 cents more a gallon than it was last year. And the U.S. envoy, Steve Witkoff, Jared Kushner in Moscow for talks aimed at ending Russia's war against Ukraine. They've met with Russian President Vladimir Putin before traveling to Kyiv tomorrow for talks with Ukrainian President Volodymyr Zelensky. The trip is part of a renewed U.S. effort to restart the stalled peace negotiations. Both Russia and Ukraine have agreed to a temporary pause in strikes on each other's capitals. 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
17: 10 days after the devastating floods in Nepal, rescuers found two more victims alive today.
4: A woman was submerged underneath a building. She was found alive 10 days after those deadly flash floods ripped through villages along the Himalayan border between Nepal and China. Crews gave her water and a blanket before, of course, rushing her straight to the hospital. Meanwhile, another miracle today. A man was found inside a 740-foot tunnel at a hydropower project. Crews from across the world, including the U.S., are focusing on 12 projects that were across Nepal where 900 workers are missing. About 500 are believed to be trapped in various tunnels. Yesterday, two other workers were pulled to safety. One told rescuers a handful of people are still alive down there.
17: Fox's Stephanie Bennett. Yesterday, two victims were also found alive. Hawaii bracing for Hurricane Lowell as the governor declares a state of emergency ahead of the powerful Category 4 storm.
5: And it's moving west at 7. Winds now 150 miles an hour. So it's a high-end Cat 4 hurricane, not expected to become another Cat 5 again like yesterday. That's really not the issue. But it's going to make a right turn starting tonight and Sunday. And when it makes that right turn, it comes north. We're fairly confident that this area is not going to take a direct hit from this hurricane as it goes by Monday night and Tuesday morning as a Category 3, still a major hurricane. But we'll be close enough at that point, about 200 miles to the east of the hurricane, Lowell, that will have strong gusty winds, may have some minor wind damage, plenty of rainfall, especially on those windward slopes and the mountaintops here. And over on the Big Island, we could see 10 plus inches of rain. Here in the lower spots here at the beaches, 4 to 6 inches of rain, the gusty winds.
17: At Fox Weather's Mike Seidel in Poipu Beach, Hawaii, we will continue to monitor the progress of this storm. I'm Roger Stern, and this is Fox News.
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7: You can open the windows tonight as we hit a low in the upper 50s with partly cloudy skies. Tomorrow will be sunny with a high near 80. Sunday night will be a good night to sit on the porch with a low in the upper 50s. And then Labor Day Monday will also be sunny with a high near 80.
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0: Welcome to the Ramsey Show in the Fairwinds Credit Union Studio. Rachel Cruz is my co-host today. Sherry is in Los Angeles. Hi, Sherry. How are you?
1: I'm good. Thank you for taking my call.
0: Sure. What's up?
1: Well, my husband and I are getting closer to retirement age, and we have $735,000 in combined IRA and 401k accounts.
0: Way to
1: and
0: go!
1: We have a it is a positive for sure. We do have $150,000 in cash that's in the bank. That's obviously a waste, and I just started to panic, thinking, "Oh my gosh, we gotta get things rolling here and invest that excess cash." And I'm just not sure where to do that. We're not contributing to our IRA and one other 401k that we're separated from service from that employer, but that we've never rolled that over to an IRA.
0: Mm-hmm.
1: So we do have.
0: It sounds like you've kind of got some cleanup to do.
1: Yes.
0: Pull all these things together and point them towards a single strategy.
1: Exactly.
0: Yeah. I would just jump on RamseySolutions.com and hit the SmartVestor pros in your area. The mm-hmm. brokers, the financial advisors that we endorse all have to have the heart of a teacher, or we don't put our name beside them. In other words, they're going to sit down and not tell you what to do. They're going to teach you what they would do in your situation and explain to you why, and then you will decide if you want to do that or not. That's the proper way to go at this. So it sounds like that some of those things just all need to be rolled into good growth stock type mutual funds. In general, I spread my portfolio, and Rachel and Winston have spread theirs across four types of mutual funds: growth,

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1: So, anyway, let's get the cash working. Let's make sure that those old junky leftovers from the other jobs are all pointed in good mutual funds. Everything's dialed in on Roth as much as it can be within reason. And, you know, we've got a good portfolio of long track record, high producing mutual funds that you feel really, really good about. And then you can really just, you know, watch this thing cruise and you're going to do great.
2: Okay. Well, with that being said, our goal is to have our house paid off when we do retire.
1: Good.
2: And I've been paying extra towards that every month.
1: Good.
2: Saying that we're going to be okay financially, should I be putting this extra money into the house or
1: yes.
2: should I be using that to invest?
1: No, you need to get the house paid off because there's two things that causes people to get their first $1 to $5 million of net worth. One is a juicy retirement program, which you have, and two is a paid off house. We find the average millionaire that we find that becomes a millionaire, say they got a $1.7 million net worth. We find, you know, $800,000 on a house, and they got another $600,000 or $800,000 in their 401ks. And that's the typical first $2 million that somebody builds.
3: Yes, but you are investing 15% of your income until then.
1: Yes.
3: In retirement, yes.
1: But no more.
2: Okay.
1: Everything else goes on the house, and we're going to get this all working. What's your household income?
2: We make 242 combined.
1: Yeah. So you got another.
3: How much is left on the house?
2: 330.
1: Okay.
2: And I've been paying $1,000 extra a month, but according to the mortgage calculator, if that's accurate, if I paid $2,400 extra a month, which would be an extra $1,400, which I could do, we'd have it paid off in 7 years.
1: I would do that.
2: And so that's not too aggressive.
1: No, there's no such thing as too aggressive. Get it paid off. Unless you're not having fun in life because you're aggressive, but I still want you to go on a cruise. I mean, you're making $250,000 a year, so enjoy your life. But put 15% of your income away and throw as much at the house as you can, get the house paid off as soon as possible. And then with the house paid off and you've got by then several $1 million saved, invested, you know, you're in a really, really good spot at like 60 years old here.
2: Okay. Well, that is a relief. I was starting to panic. So
1: no, there's no reason to panic.
3: No,
1: I do believe in tuning up things. You know, this is a good piano. Let's get it tuned up so it plays a good song.
2: Okay.
1: You're doing a good job. Let's just do a little bit better. Excellent job. So and that'll also give you the comfort, the emotional peace, because you got your hands around the neck of this thing making it behave.
3: Mm-hmm.
1: Right now, it feels like it's a little bit drifting, and that's bothering you as much as the actual numbers.
3: Yeah.
1: So when you're on top of it and you're telling your money what to do, there's a sense of power. When things are drifting away, there's a sense of powerlessness.
3: That's right.
1: And anxiety that goes with that.
3: Because, by 60, I mean, a paid off house, and then if they're investing 15% over the next seven-ish years.
1: And that would have $2 million.
3: It'd be close to $2 million.
1: Plus the house. That'd be worth probably $3 million.
3: Yeah.
1: So, you know, I don't know what the house is worth, but, you know, guessing $1 million.
3: Mm-hmm.
1: So, she's in great shape. You've done a wonderful job, by the way. Just this is what you aim at. I took a call earlier in the week from a 64-year-old that had $40,000. He didn't know what he was going to do. He's a security guard. He's worried about eating. So that's the other side. I mean, so, that's a cautionary tale for the rest of us to get ready. You know, get ready. It's coming. Christmas is in December. Retirement's in your 60s, 70s, whatever. I mean, it's coming. The other option's death. So you probably ought to plan. You know, I mean, this is what you need to do. So this is the thing. And it's amazing how fast it comes at you. All of this. So,
3: You feel like you have forever when you're in your 30s. And
1: yeah, I was just a daddy yesterday, and now I'm a grandpa. Who knew? You know, it's just like that. And now I'm a grandpa of a 13-year-old. How does that happen? I have teenagers.
3: Yeah, teenager.
1: Mm. Now I'm thinking about being a grandpa. You know, oh my gosh.
3: Stay alive, Dave. Stay strong.
1: I'm working on it.

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0: Well, we wish we could get to every call and every question here, but we can't. Over 100, 150,000 of you are asking Ask Ramsey every month. It's full of Ramsey answers from 3 or 4 years on this show. We dumped it into the AI, into the data set. We dumped all the books we wrote into the data set. 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So when you ask Ramsey, you're getting a Ramsey answer. There's no Reddit trash stirred in. There's no sewage from TikTok stirred in. It's just Ramsey, straight up. 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If you do, you should ask Ramsey. 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Ask Ramsey. Jocelyn is in San Diego. Hey, Jocelyn, how are you?
1: Hey, I'm doing well. How are you guys? Thanks for having me on.
0: Sure. How can we help?
1: Well, I am just trying to figure out how to get my husband on board with, one, paying off our debt and just really, like, getting that gazelle intensity. I don't think we've really had that. It just doesn't feel like, yeah, he's really there, and he's the money maker right now, and I'm doing the best I can, but I kind of want to control things, you know, human nature.
2: So what's the pace look like? What are you wanting to do? What is he pushing back against?
1: He says he's on board, but our biggest expense is eating out. Mm-hmm. I mean, it's a lot. And, so it's like, I'm like, could we not eat out? You know, yeah, I'm down to bring it down. But like, it's not really happening. I just did our first budget last month. So we did have expenses. We didn't really exactly hit everything, but he's not unwilling. I just feel like he doesn't participate that much. And
0: okay, you've made a mistake that is unusual for ladies to make. Usually the man makes the mistake you're making. You're hard driving. And I love you. I think you're awesome. But what you did is you started talking about what we're going to do and what we're going to do this, we're going to do that, what we're going to do instead of why.
1: Yeah.
0: And so I want to sit down tonight and turn off the television, put the kids to bed, and let's have a dream date. I have a dream. Why? Because the debt scares me to death. The idea of having no retirement scares me to death. The idea of having a car payment the rest of my life scares me to death. And I want us to dream about what it would feel like to have no payments and have a big old stack of money to be able to travel and to be able to do the things that you want to do, honey. What would you do if we had a big stack of money? And him dream with you. And then we've got a reason to not go out to eat.
1: That's true.
0: And it changes
2: the motivation.
0: What would
2: it be for you, Jocelyn? What's the reason you want to get out of debt?
1: I mean, we don't have much, honestly, like on the scale of things, but I want to be able to save up for a house. And right now, I honestly don't know, even if I go back to work, like I'm a nurse, but right now I'm at home with our 1.5-year-old son. Mm. Like I could make a decent amount, but from what I'm understanding with numbers, I'm like, we don't have a down payment. And homes here, you could get a tent for probably more than we could afford, you know?
2: Right, right. How much debt do you guys have?
1: Honestly, we've got, oh my gosh, I just spaced. We've got just a personal loan with my parents because they bought our truck off of us. We were in over our heads with it. Like we owed more on it than it was worth. So we've only got $8,700.
2: Okay, and that's it.
0: That's your only debt?
1: I just got him to pay off the credit card. I was like, please, let's pay off the credit card.
2: Okay, so that's paid off. How much do you guys make a year? How much does he make?
1: Right now, he's bringing home $7,500 a month.
0: Good.
2: Okay. Oh, great.
0: It's not bad at all. Okay, so I think you just sit down and you say, okay, let's talk about what it feels like in the future to have a stack of money and own our own home.
2: And
0: not owe my parents any money. When we don't owe your parent, don't owe anyone anything, and we're stacking money for a down payment on a home, we're building a life for this 1.5-year-old that's going to change his whole life. And I want us to have a home. I want us to be able to do this or that. Well, you know, I mean, would you join me in this dream and then let us sacrifice to hit the dream?
1: Yes. That sounds nice.
0: Yeah, I want to dream in high definition.
1: Yes.
0: Let's start talking about. I remember we were in a rental house, and Rachel was eight. And Rachel was eight. Rachel was 7 or 8 years old. And we were in a rental house that because we sold our house to get the rest of our debt after the bankruptcy cleaned up. And my wife hated that rental house. And she said, we have to get a house. Life is too short. And I'm going to pray for a white kitchen and a 3-car garage for our 2 cars and our boat. And I'm going to pray that we can do that. And in the school system over here where the kids are going to school already. And I'm going to pray for that. And, we were on this little weekend trip, and I got an email from a real estate friend of mine, and it was in the early days that they actually started putting pictures on the Internet of a house. That's how long ago it was. And the dadgum thing had a 3-car garage and a white kitchen.
1: That's crazy.
0: Because we had dreamed in high definition with great detail, and we were both agreed that's what we were pointing at.
2: You had a
0: and
2: goal.
0: We had pulled the money together to do that. And when we came home from that little weekend trip, we didn't even go home. We drove straight to that house to view it with the real estate agent.
1: That's
0: and
1: awesome.
0: Then we went home. And we bought that house, by the way. It's the house that Rachel grew up in. And so that's the kind of stuff, but you're together joining.
2: Well, it makes it feel real.
0: To a like, detail thing. It's not this vague thing of, I just want to have a pile of money.
2: Right.
0: No, that's not good enough. It's not good
2: enough. It's a life. What's the life that you want?
0: What does the money buy you?
2: Yes, the money is the tool to create the life that you want. What is that? What does that look like for you? Is it the white kitchen? Is it the certain school district? Whatever it is. But I think, and John Deloney talks about this too, you really do as detailed as you can create that. It just makes it tangible that it's not vague and it's not out of reach, but it's like, no, this is the type of house that realistically, because you guys were being real, you weren't like, we need a $4 million house.
0: We had the money for.
2: Yes, that's right. So it's like, it's a realistic in there, but to pinpoint it and to have those details. And I would say too, Jocelyn, I always love a timeline, like map it out, and you guys be like, hey, let's have a goal to be out of debt in 3 months. What do we got to do to make that happen? Okay. From there, building
0: what
2: up that emergency.
0: Be true.
2: Yes. And you actually start painting it and looking ahead and be like, oh my gosh, in 5 years, he's going to be starting kindergarten. We may have another baby. What does life look like in 5 years? How much money do we think realistically we have saved up? What type of house can we buy?
0: I'm going to go to nursing then to hit that next goal.
2: Yeah, totally.
0: Yeah.
2: Go back to work for a little bit.
0: I'm going to take ER weekends now to hit the goal of buying a house.
2: Yes, or there was a mom in the lobby earlier, and she was saying for 22 years she stayed home, and that was her number one goal. And because they did the baby step, that was her goal, to stay home.
0: She's able to.
2: They did.
0: That was the dream. That was the high-definition dream.
2: That's
0: a good dream.
2: So
0: exactly.
2: Yeah, whatever it looks like. But and too, Jocelyn.
0: You know, if you're super broke, I remember a dream we had. We were super, super broke, and we had been so scared for so long. Sharon's dream at one point was, I want to have enough money to go to the grocery store and fill up the buggy.
2: And just the buggy.
0: And not
2: what a southern phrase.
0: Fill up the shopping cart.
2: The shopping cart.
0: The shopping cart.
2: The buggy.
0: The buggy.
2: Yeah, and not have to look at prices.
0: I want to fill the whole thing with food and not feel like I broke the family.
2: Yep.
0: That doesn't sound like a big goal, but that's a lot of money. You can mortgage a house for that today. But
2: today.
0: But oh, my gosh.
2: But
0: wow.
2: It's more that feeling of freedom.
0: Well,
2: like,
0: it's clear.
2: I want to get to this place.
0: I can see it.
2: Yes.
0: It's very clear. It's not a dollar amount. It's what the dollars do.

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3: 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Listen, I need everyone to put your phones down. Yes, put it down. 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

0: Holly is in Austin, Texas. Hey, Holly, how are you?
1: I'm pretty good. How are you?
0: Better than I deserve. What's up?
1: I'm just wondering how you would approach, how can I better encourage my fiance to try to continue to better our income without him feeling like I'm telling him he's not making enough money?
2: Hmm. Where's this feeling coming from, Holly? Do you feel like he's not making enough money?
1: Oh, he's making plenty of money. So about a year ago, we started getting really serious about paying off our debt, following the baby steps, trying to get set up to where we can start saving to build a house. Right now, we're living on his
0: parents' You're not married.
1: Property. No, we get married. Our marriage date is exactly a year from now.
0: Well, you don't buy a house or pay off each other's debt until you're married.
1: Our debt's combined right now. It's
0: That's
1: been combined
0: dumb.
1: For about a year and a half.
0: That's really dumb.
1: We've paid off.
0: You're
1: going to
0: have a nightmare
1: 000.
0: On your hands. That's really, no, no, no, no, no. Please do not do that with somebody you're not married to. Yeah. If you want to get married this weekend, you can start acting like you're married, but you're not married. This is a disaster.
2: What's the combined debt, Holly? Cars?
1: Yes. So it was two vehicles and then a credit card and then a car hauling trailer.
2: Okay.
0: And are these both in both of your names?
1: Yes.
0: Oh. Please have a celebration 1 year from now and get married this weekend. You are so vulnerable that your goose is cooked if something happens here. This is so scary. You have no idea the mess you have potentially made. This is really, really dangerous for you.
2: How much do you make, Holly?
1: I make about $40,000 a year, 45, and then he makes about, this is all take home, and then he makes about $75,000 a year take home.
0: And what is it you want him to do better about when he makes twice what you make?
1: Not necessarily doing better. He was told about, I would say, 4 to 6 months ago that he is making the best he can make at his shop right now. And, you know, he goes in on the weekends. He works late during the week. And I've kind of tried to encourage him to, you know, possibly seek a different shop or a higher position at his job currently. And he feels like I'm not being appreciative. And I was just wondering how you would go about encouraging, kind of like when is the end of the road of trying to increase your income?
2: Yeah. I'm trying to figure out, is he enjoying his job?
1: He does. He's a body tech, body shop technician.
2: Okay.
1: He does enjoy his job. He's had a couple of problems just with like coworkers and stuff, but nothing.
0: How old are you guys?
1: He is 25 and I am 22.
0: Mm.
2: Yeah, I probably, honestly, Holly, I would focus in more on not only figuring out what to do with your $40,000 and start paying off some of these debts and start working your journey separate than him because you guys are not married. And it's one thing to tell him, you know, that you see potential in him and what he's doing. But he may be very content with where he is right now. And he's not making a bad living, you know?
1: No, not at all.
2: Yeah. So I'm just curious how those conversations go. Because he's not feeling appreciated, apparently.
1: Yeah, it's kind of back and forth. Sometimes he has a lot of feelings towards him wanting to better himself, wanting to become, you know, a shop manager potentially or starting his own business, as far as that goes. And then other times he's kind of down in the dumps about it. I do think that when they told him he was making the most he can in his shop, he was not very happy about it. And he really wanted to move, and then he kind of changed his mind.
2: Yeah. Well, I don't think there's much that you're going to be able to do.
0: I think the only thing you can do as a
2: fiance.
0: No, as a fiance, you can't do anything. As a wife, the only thing you could do would be to, you don't have the leverage from the fiance position to lift or to do anything. because you're still in the negotiation phase, believe it or not. So you're barking up the wrong tree. But once you're a wife, then the thing you could do is just be say, honey, I think
2: what I see in you.
0: I see that you could run your own business. And you'd have to learn some skills that you don't know yet about running a business, because being a body shop tech is different than running a body shop. Mm-hmm. Different set of skills. You have to learn the business parts of it, the marketing and the accounting.
2: Sometimes being 25, doing what he's doing and really getting good at it.
0: It's not a bad thing.
2: It's not bad. Yeah. Like he's.
0: But if we started planning and said, okay, 5 years from today, we have a goal of you opening something. Let's start saving towards that. And you start reading books about business and learning about business. I think you could make three times what you're making and own your own shop and have guys like you working for you. And I think we can get there, and I think you can get there. And as your wife, I would love to help you do that. I honestly think you're doing it from the wrong position, and you're not listening to me. So that's okay. You go do what you want to do. But I'm telling you, from having sat in this seat for almost 40 years, that you guys are playing with fire. And if you don't get burned in this, I'll be shocked. And so please do not buy a house with someone you're not married to. You are doing what we call in legal terms a general partnership. And if he dies and there is no will, you will own a house with his mother. This is the kind of crap you're playing with that you don't even know about. And you think I'm just being mean and telling you to get married. But you are really walking across the lake of fire and asking to fall in it and get your butt burned. You are playing with about four different things there that are going to take off your head if you guys aren't lucky. You might luck your way through this, but you might not too. And so please, if you're going to own cars together and buy houses together, get married first and do your celebration a year from now. But you're not listening. So you're not going to do it. No, I can tell. I've been doing this a while.
2: You never know, Holly.
0: So I think you can encourage him from that position to go do something with his life. But, you know, yeah, I don't know. Something wrong in the air. Something wrong.
2: No, they're just 22 and 25.
0: No,
2: and
0: there's something wrong in the air.
2: No, I think they're young. And sorry, not that sounds demeaning, Holly, but you're young. And what she doesn't see either is that, you know, engagement, there's zero legal protection for either of you. And he or you in 4 months could be like, I think I'm done, you know, and you walk out and that's it. And then for the rest.
0: And now you own a trailer that tows cars.
2: For the next 3 years, as you're trying to get out of debt and date and all of this, you got the ex. And I mean, it is not worth it. It's not worth the risk. Keep your money separate. And that's for other people listening, right? I mean, they're in it. But like when you are dating, keep it separate. Do not combine finances. And then once you are married, even with an engagement, but once you are married, yes, combine. It is so funny to me on the show. I don't know why it is like this. There's so many couples like that are dating, engaged, and everything's combined. And then we talk to married couples and they refuse to combine. And I'm always like, How is this happening?
0: Oh, it's so bad backwards.
2: Oh, I know. But yeah, there's just it's the protection side. There's not any. And the worst is the co-signing, and then we get the call and they're like, I co-signed with my ex-girlfriend and she's not paying anymore. You know what I mean?
0: And I can't find her or the car.
2: Yeah, it's just like there's so much life that can happen. And when you're not legally married, you get to just walk out. You get to just leave. At least with a divorce, you're having to go through a court system and, you know,
0: the judge will make you pay it then.
2: Yeah, but there's a lot up in the air, Holly. So I'd lock it down if I were you. Then get married
0: this weekend.

0: If you want to win with money in 2026, you can't keep living normal. Normal's broke. 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
2: Putin meets with Trump envoys. I'm Carmen Roberts, Fox News. Russian President Putin said after meeting with U.S. envoy Steve Witkoff and Jared Kushner in Moscow today that the situation with Ukraine remains difficult.
3: Russian and Ukrainian forces had been stepping up attacks on each other over the past few weeks, but both sides agreed to pause strikes on Moscow and Kyiv for the weekend. That pause is meant for Kushner and Witkoff to be able to conduct talks. As the meeting began in Russia, Witkoff thanked Putin for the ceasefire, while Russia's leader asked Kushner and Witkoff to pass on his warm wishes to President Trump. But just hours before, the Ukrainian military said Russia launched 167 attack drones overnight. At least five people were killed, and Reuters reports one person was killed by a Ukrainian drone strike in Russia's Belgorod region. Jill Nato, Fox News.
2: U.S. military says it struck three Iranian oil tankers today after Iran launched ballistic missiles at two U.S. Navy warships. And a bit of hope amid tragedy in Nepal as two more people are rescued alive.
4: A woman was found submerged underneath a building, found alive 10 days after the deadly flash flood ripped through villages along the Himalayan border between Nepal and China. Crews gave her water and a blanket before rushing her to a hospital. Meanwhile, another miracle. A man was found inside a 740-foot tunnel at a hydropower project. Crews from across the world, including the U.S., are focusing on 12 projects across Nepal where 900 workers are missing. About 500 are believed to still be trapped inside various tunnels. Officials believe the disaster was triggered by a glacier collapse that sent waves of ice, rock, and water just rushing towards those nearby villages.
2: Fox's Stephanie Bennett reporting from London. 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
2: Prosecutors in Massachusetts are weighing what to do next after yesterday's mistrial in the Lindsay Clancy murder case for killing her three young children. One option is to retry Clancy on the same charges before a different jury.
6: But if prosecutors decide to lower the charges, there could be a bench trial where the judge, rather than a jury, delivers the verdict. There could also be some kind of plea agreement that includes psychiatric commitment. And lastly, the charges could be dismissed entirely. So the trial included 5 weeks of testimony and about 40 hours of deliberations over 6.5 days. Clancy does not deny killing her 3 children back in 2023, but her attorneys argued during the trial that she had been suffering from postpartum psychosis. On the other hand, prosecutors say she acted deliberately and planned the killings.
2: Fox's C.B. Cotton. The first WNBA commissioner, Kathy Engelbert, is retiring after the season.
7: The WNBA says her tenure has been marked by unprecedented growth. Engelbert says she retires knowing they've built something bigger than ever imagined. But despite the growth, the WNBA has sparked a lot of debate. Just one of the controversies is surrounding Indiana Fever guard Sophie Cunningham. She famously spoke out saying biological men need to stay out of women's sports, sparking backlash and even protests at games. And Engelbert could not define what makes a woman and called the issue complex. Former NBA players Ines Cantor-Freedom and Royce White challenged this, both saying they now identify as women and will enter the next WNBA draft.
2: Fox's Madison Scarpino. And for the first time, a rocket launched from European soil reaches orbit. The German startup ESAR Aerospace launched its uncrewed Spectrum rocket from Norway and confirms it has reached orbit indeed. I'm Carmen Roberts, and this is Fox News.
1: 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Here's your national weather forecast on WSBA.
8: You can open the windows tonight as we hit a low in the upper 50s with partly cloudy skies. Tomorrow will be sunny with a high near 80. Sunday night will be a good night to sit on the porch with a low in the upper 50s. And then Labor Day Monday will also be sunny with a high near 80.
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